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1: And this is KJZZ 91.5. We're also online and on your phone. Several issues in traffic for your Tuesday afternoon commute. I-17 northbound near Van Buren Street reports of a crash there. I-10 east near 7th Avenue, a crash blocks the center lane.
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1: Coming up on the program, Secretary of State Marco Rubio has long advocated for regime change in Cuba, but he may have to settle for something less under President Trump.
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4: Voters in six states are weighing in on primary elections, and all eyes are on California and Iowa. Democratic voters in Iowa are choosing their candidate for a key Senate race. And in California, they picked the two candidates who will compete to replace Gavin Newsom as governor. What the outcome means for the months before the midterms. That's on the next Morning Edition from NPR News.
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1: It should be 77, clear and breezy tonight.
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0: coming up.
1: I smelled it just now. It smells like sulfur, rotten eggs.
0: Used to smell like money. Now it smells like that. First, though, let's do the numbers. So here we are, enthusiastically. Dow Industrial's up 228 points today, about a half percent, 51,307. NASDAQ up 7 points. We'll call that flat percentage-wise, 27,093. The S&P 500 up 9 points, about a tenth percent, 76.9 there. Kristen Schwab was telling us about what first quarter earnings reports have to say about the state of consumer America. Here are some companies she mentioned. McDonald's expanded 0.8%. Tapestry, which owns the Coach brand, unwound 0.1%. TJX, parent company of TJ Maxx and others, increased about 0.6%. Dollar General, we were talking about them yesterday, reported first quarter earnings today that beat analyst estimates. However, the company's CEO said their core customer was constrained by SNAP benefit reductions and higher gas prices. Dollar General dropped 3.3% on the day. The White House says it's lowering tariffs on imported farm equipment and some industrial machinery. New rate would drop to 15%, down from 25%. Deere and Company up 6.8% today. Carrier, they make air conditioning equipment, heated up 2%. Bond prices, what did they do? Well, thanks for asking. They fell. Yield on the 10-year T-note up 4.45%. 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
3: In traffic, the center lane is blocked by a crash on I-10 East. That's near 7th Avenue.
5: The race to control the Senate heats up with Texas Republicans choosing a candidate who has been impeached. Plus, the Pope warned us about the dangers of AI, and we will answer a listener's question. He is frustrated with President Trump's anti-weaponization fund. I'm David Green. Hope you will join Mo Lathy, Sarah Isger, and me for the next Left, Right, and Center.
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3: This evening in Phoenix should be 77 degrees with clear and breezy conditions. Winds around 15 miles per hour. By Wednesday tomorrow, a high of 106. It's currently 102 at 619.
0: This is Marketplace. I'm Kai Rizdahl. The following story is brought to you in part by inflation in the Eurozone, which for a flash reading came in this morning, the European Union says, at 3.2% for May. That's an only slightly roundabout way of saying that we are headed into central bank interest rate setting season, which I bet you didn't know was a thing, did you? The biggies on the calendar are, in this order, Canada, the European Central Bank, the Bank of Japan, oh, look, the Federal Reserve, and then the Bank of England to wrap things up. All of them meeting and voting on rates in the next 2 weeks or so. And while the job of being a central banker is never easy, the past couple of 3 months in particular have been especially trying. Further explanation, one assumes, not required, other than to say that rate-cutting environment they'd all been planning on? Say goodbye to that.
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1: There's a report of a medical emergency on the 202 eastbound near 52nd Street. Also a crash blocking the center lane, I-10 East, near 7th Avenue. Tonight should be 77, clear and breezy. It's currently 102 degrees at 6:30.
4: We've had this strong warning from the UN Secretary General Antonio Guterres.
5: The science is clear. El Niño is arriving on our doorstep in the coming months with 90% certainty. The world must treat it as the urgent climate warning it is.
4: We're going to hear from farmers and businesses across the world about the financial impact it'll have on them. That's all coming up after the latest world news.
6: BBC News with Oliver Conway. The US Acting Attorney General Todd Blanche has dropped plans for a $1.8 billion fund to compensate people who claim they were victims of unfair political prosecution. Republicans in Congress opposed the fund, calling it an ethical and political disaster. A federal judge had temporarily blocked the fund's launch. The tenuous ceasefire between the US and Iran has come under further strain as the two sides exchanged fire again. The US military says two Iranian missiles failed to hit targets in Kuwait, and three others launched against Bahrain were intercepted. US Central Command said American forces struck radar control sites on Keshem Island. The Iranian Revolutionary Guard said it targeted US facilities, including the US Fifth Fleet base, when its communication tower was attacked. Microsoft has unveiled a new quantum computing chip. It says Majorana 2 is 1,000 times more reliable than its predecessor and will help create commercial quantum machines by 2029. The UN Refugee Agency has warned that a drop in funding could worsen conditions for Rohingya refugees in Bangladesh. A spokesman said support for refugees was critical. Californians are deciding who can run for governor in November to replace Gavin Newsom. The leading candidates are Democrats, a former health secretary and a billionaire who favours taxing the rich, as well as a Republican backed by President Trump. The US government is dismantling a network of scientific instruments in the Atlantic and Pacific Oceans critical to climate research. Scientists say it reflects a lack of understanding of scientific value. And a study has found that doing weekly strength training can greatly reduce the risk of an early death. And that's the latest BBC News.
4: How do we regulate AI?
7: What role the government should play in essentially gatekeeping to make sure that these things are only released once good actors have had a chance to look at them?
4: It's World Business Report from the BBC World Service. I'm Rahul Tandon. President Trump finally signs an executive order on AI. We'll tell you what that means for the tech giants, and we look at the cost of climate change for businesses. It is, of course, one of the big social and economic questions of our time. Who and how are we going to regulate? AI is beginning to have such an impact on all our lives. And we've got a bit of an answer in the last few hours.
8: Now to breaking news, and sticking with the topic of AI, President Trump just signed an executive order this morning centered on government access to advanced artificial intelligence.
4: Okay, so that executive order has been signed. What does it mean? Why has he done it now? Because he was supposed to sign it a few weeks ago. Let's answer some of those questions. Joe Millett is a correspondent for the Financial Times in Washington who focuses on technology and industrial policy.
7: And this was almost at the finish line last month and then was cancelled. And the reason for that is that there has been sustained infighting within the Trump administration over the scope of this order and over how much control the government should have when it comes to reviewing these frontier models before they're released. And of course, the background to this is that the government has had a look at a new model by Anthropic called Mythos, which scared a lot of people because of its capabilities to detect and even exploit cybersecurity loopholes.
4: It's important to say that this order is voluntary. Here's Joe once again.
7: The order signed today has crunched that to 30 days, so significantly shorter. And we've had a Trump advisor say that this will essentially mean that there won't be any delay for, or any meaningful delay for, these frontier models to be released to the public, that 30 days was enough time to essentially continue with the commercial timelines and comply with this order.
4: Okay, plenty to discuss then. And we are joined by Silicon Valley, or from Silicon Valley, the Californian tech investor, Christy Pitts, and also George Conboy, chairman of Brighton Securities in New York. Christy, can I come to you first?
0: Yes.
4: So what we know about this executive order is that if we get new AI models under a voluntary arrangement, those big companies will have to give it to the government 30 days in advance to have a look at. What do you make of that? Because we need some sort of regulation, don't we? Do you think you and the tech companies will be happy with this?
0: Yes, thank you for asking. So I do think that the tech companies are receiving this new executive order favorably. And primarily that's because it is voluntary and it does, as previously mentioned, the time frame for review is 30 days. So that is much shorter than what was previously put forth. Since the executive order was announced, both OpenAI and Microsoft have commented and provided, I would say, neutral to positive commentary. So the business world does seem to be in support of this. And likely that's because the order doesn't have that mandatory requirement.
4: George, just looking at the markets, they don't seem to be too bothered about it at all, do they? Record highs again today, all driven by AI and those tech firms.
9: Right. We're still in the AI trade, Rahul, and the voluntary aspect of the exec order seems not to bother anybody. It's not going to change a thing, I think.
4: And that is the interesting thing for both of you. George, if you want to go first, and then Christy, if you want to pick up. Because it's voluntary, does it actually mean anything then, George?
9: It might not, but I think that the tech industry is likely to comply just to play nice, because they're not being compelled. Nobody's got a gun to their head. Sure, we'll play nice with you. There's no reason not to.
4: Is that what you think, Christy?
0: Yes. Also, we've seen in the past with the situation with Anthropic and the Department of Defense that the Trump administration is willing to act in new ways against private companies. And so while the order is voluntary, I think that that's why you're seeing these reactions from OpenAI and Microsoft, that they're complimentary of it. And I think these companies probably do intend to comply with it, because there could be negative ramifications if they don't, even though it's not necessarily related to the order.
4: And Christy, the reason that we have this is, and Jamila alluded to this earlier, is because Anthropic developed this new system, didn't they? Mythos, which is extremely powerful. And a lot of banks were worried about whether it could be used to actually find weaknesses in what they have. So there are many different aspects, aren't there? You've got the tech companies who say, we don't want too much regulation. But there's other part of the economy now saying, well, look, we probably do.
0: Yes, that's right. And I think with the Mythos model in particular, the concern was around security. And I think that is what is driving this executive order. So if you read the text of the order, you'll see that it's not every single model that's being developed by these companies, but what are known as frontier models. And those are models that do have the ability to have an impact on security, specifically national security. So that is the driving factor behind this executive order.
4: Okay. Another aspect we want to pick up on with you two is we've seen Google owner Alphabet pledge another $80 billion yesterday for that AI infrastructure. George, for people listening at home, why does it cost so much? Where does all that money go?
9: Well, you look at the price of NVIDIA, and that's being driven by the chips that many of these companies are buying. Very expensive stuff. And then you have a lot of very high cost talent. Let's not forget, Silicon Valley isn't just AI. There's a lot going on. That talent's expensive and there's big competition for it. Big money.
4: There is, Christy. Tell us more about that sort of competition that we're seeing there. And also, you know, we've seen $80 billion raised here. Are we going to see other companies having to raise similar amounts of money if they want to continue their AI journey?
0: Yes, you're absolutely going to see other companies continue to fundraise. In fact, last week, Anthropic announced a new fundraise valuing the company at $965 billion. And then just this week, released their intentions to go public on the stock market. And the reason for this is because the build out for AI infrastructure and particularly for compute capacity, which is the ability to process this AI, is extraordinarily expensive. So it's hard as an everyday person to wrap your mind around the numbers that are being thrown out here. But just to put it in perspective, if we look at the budget for NASA in the United States, it's approximately $25 billion a year. So this amount of money that Google is raising, $80 billion, is more than three times the annual budget for NASA.
4: That's quite a number, isn't it, George? And I suppose it tells us that these big tech companies are going to continue to dominate in this space because nobody else has this money, do they?
9: Right. It's big money. They're profitable. Investors are pursuing the stocks daily. You look at what's going on with the chip stocks just so far this calendar year. I'd say it's ridiculous if I didn't think it's possible it could continue. And I don't even understand how the valuations could continue, but I think they will for the time being.
4: Well, there we go. I think George summed up what I think a lot of people say when they look at the market at the moment. They can't understand it, but people keep buying it. Well, let's go to Europe now. We're going to hear more from George and Christy in a minute because we want them to comment on another aspect of the AI story. We're going to look at Spain now, which has one of the fastest growth rates on the continent. That is clearly good news, but it also has the second highest unemployment rate in Europe. It's currently just below 10%, and that number is likely to go up because of, you've guessed it, AI. It's an issue that our reporter Ashish Sharma has been looking at in Madrid.
10: Hello, my name is Adela Conde. I work for Gather Network. I work as a senior business consultant, project manager, and also as a mentor for the interns.
11: I popped into the offices of one small but multinational company in central Madrid called Gedeth Network to meet Adela.
10: Gedeth Network is an international consultancy. 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We help and guide students through their transition from education to the job market. We provide advice, help them with their career choices, we help improve their CVs, we help them and they help us to organize our trade missions. So yeah, for us as a company, it's great to have them here, and we identify talent and sometimes they remain here at the company.
11: How many interns do you recruit?
10: We have them from 6 months to 9 months. There are paid internships, but nowadays we have three interns.
12: My name is Sara Cabrera. I'm doing currently an internship at Gedeth Network as a junior business consultant. Right now, I would say the system here, you need to have so many qualifications and so many degrees, and everything that you can do is not even enough. If you go back, I don't know, 30, 40 years, which is not that much. I mean, it's when my parents started working. As long as you had a degree, you were good to go. Now, it is really hard to just get a job out of university.
11: And while undergraduate fees for Spanish students can be as little as $750 per year, postgraduate courses are entirely different. An MBA, for example, can cost anything upwards of $14,000.
13: Tenemos la inteligencia artificial que está modificando todos los puestos de trabajo.
14: We have artificial intelligence, which is modifying all the jobs.
11: Miguel Ángel Blanco Cedrún from the Spanish Business School.
14: For example, the engineers who were the great workers in the sector, now we can see that many of them will not be necessary. This is the great disruptor of the next 5 years.
11: The importance of vocational educational training as a medium for providing young people with work opportunities in sectors offering jobs can't be overlooked.
15: So, welcome to Madrid and to Bloomberg City Lab. Let's connect.
11: Recently, Madrid hosted the Bloomberg City Lab, a forum looking at the challenges facing cities worldwide. One panel discussion looked at how vocational training schemes can connect young people with real jobs.
16: I'm Jenny Kane. I oversee our career and technical education portfolio at Bloomberg Philanthropies. I think students should have options. And for industries like healthcare, where there are many, many jobs that don't require that college degree, it makes a lot of sense for students to start in the workforce and then earn additional credentials or degrees over time. They don't need a four-year degree to get a job. A lot of students don't want to take on the debt of college, especially after COVID and with AI coming online. Students want to know that their jobs are not going away. And these are jobs that are not going to be decimated with automation and with AI. These are jobs that need people.
4: Ashish Sharma with that report there on a challenge, Christy Pitts, that is still facing many countries. We heard from the US there, it's graduation season. You know, a lot of students are worried at the moment that those entry-level jobs are disappearing because of AI.
0: Yes, this is a real worry, and it actually goes even younger than college. In fact, I have a kindergartner, and he came home from school the other day talking about how AI is taking all the jobs. So,
4: really? And what did you say to him?
0: I said,
4: as an investor, did he say, "Mommy, it's your fault"?
0: Well, it's gotten a little contentious, but luckily he's easily distracted these days. So, but anyhow, it's a real concern. More than 100,000 people in the U.S. have been laid off in terms of in the IT sector and the technology sector. And those types of jobs, like early in career roles, internships, are some of the ones that have been under the most amount of pressure. At the same time, we see other signals in the market. For example, we've seen recent headlines from both Microsoft and Uber. Uber, in particular, spent its entire AI budget in just a handful of months. It blew past it. And so AI buildout has actually been much more expensive. Trying to replace humans with AI has been more expensive than some of these big companies have anticipated. And we may start to see a pullback there and see a return to hiring people.
4: George, on the other side of this, AI improves productivity, improved profitability, therefore companies could have more to invest. Well, in the flip side of job creation, will it create enough jobs, do you think?
9: It might. The jury's out, but it's entirely possible that you could hire more entry-level workers, equip them with AI tools to do a better job than they could do without them. So there may be openings there to hire more people to skillfully use AI to do jobs better.
4: And Christy, I suppose the question really is, which goes back to the beginning of this conversation, of how quickly AI is going to develop. Because if it develops very, very rapidly, it could mean that more jobs are laid off as AI gets even better.
0: That is a possible scenario that we should be planning for.
4: Are we?
0: This is a hard question to answer, and I think it varies based on the geography where people live, what skills they have, and then also what supports they have to pursue a career that they hadn't been thinking of before. Because while AI will disrupt jobs, it is not going to disrupt every role in the same way at the same time. Some roles are more insulated from that disruption.
4: Christy, thank you very much for joining us on the program. George is going to stay with us before we move on to our next story. George, are you seeing AI around you? Are you seeing it affect your industry? It could do a lot of that analysis work that I'm sure that you spend hours doing, don't kind of?
9: Right. Analysis is a big thing. Data gathering is a big thing. We also use it in marketing. So various parts of our business have been using AI for the last year or two. I'm not sure how much the staff is doing with it, but we use it in different areas.
4: George, stay with us. You're with World Business Report from the BBC World Service. We're going to continue to talk about AI on this program and its impact on economies across the world. But let us talk about another issue that we often focus on, the cost of climate change, because the head of the United Nations, Antonio Guterres, has been talking about a new phase of a weather pattern known as El Nino and a particularly severe version of it that is widely expected to be imminent.
17: I thank the World Meteorological Organization for this vital new update. The science is clear. El Nino is arriving on our doorstep in the coming months with 90% certainty. The world must treat it as the urgent climate warning it is. El Niño conditions will pour fuel on the fire of a warming world. Impacts will hit even harder, travel even further, and cross borders with devastating speed.
4: We're going to look at the economic impact of El Niño now. That is a warm weather pattern, for those of you who don't know what it is. It's expected to emerge very soon and last for up to a year, and it could be the strongest one that we have ever seen. Let's start by hearing from Neil Watson, who's a cattle farmer in Australia.
18: What El Niño will do, a lot of people downsell their herds, and some people have either destocked totally or reduced at least half their cows. So someone that might have been running 1,000 breeders might be back to 400 or 500 cows. Those cows have been processed and have gone to the United States as grinding mince for the hamburger industry. So those cattle are gone. They will not be in the numbers for breeders next year. Therefore, there won't be a weaner calf available next year from those cows. So there'll be a shortage in supply.
4: Elijah and Felgona are two farmers in Kenya who have been affected previously by El Niños. And, not surprisingly, they're worried about this one. We'll hear from Elijah first.
19: I had a difficult time because most of my crop was destroyed by the too much rains. Well, I get scared. Maybe in case of tomato farming, I try to go to the higher areas which cannot be affected by the floods.
20: I don't know where to start. Just praying that God will help us to get a way of surviving.
4: So, as you've heard there from farmers across the world, they really are worried about the economic impact of this. What about businesses? Andrew Malarkey is the executive chef and owner of Wild Siargao, a restaurant on a holiday island hotspot in the Philippines. I spoke with him a little earlier about the preparations they've made because of the UN's warning and asked him how this upcoming El Niño could affect his business.
21: We have one of the biggest concerns, ours, is water availability. Many farms depend on water rainfall rather than large-scale irrigation. So extended dry periods affects the yield of vegetables and crops, and that affects the impact, which affects the cost. At Wild, our restaurant, we've always tried to build our menu around what's available locally. We work closely with farmers, fishermen, small producers throughout Siargao and Mindanao. The goal isn't just sustainability as a buzzword. We want to work in creating a food system that benefits the local economy and reflects where we are.
4: If they're facing difficulties because of El Niño and other climate changes that we are seeing, that gets harder, doesn't it? It does get harder.
21: You know, the reality is that climate uncertainty is becoming the new normal. We've had to become more adaptable. Practical examples such as expanding our sourcing throughout Mindanao than depending entirely on Siargao, preserving ingredients, pickling, drying, and other techniques. You know, we need to design seasonal menus. Again, working closely with our producers and our farmers.
4: You can adjust, you can adapt. But there comes a point, doesn't there, if we don't get to grips with it, and that is what the head of the UN is saying, the UN Secretary General, where it'll just become too difficult if we don't get to grips with it.
21: That's where innovation would come in. As much as it's always difficult to get into it, there is always hope.
4: Exactly. But what he's saying is, look, you know, you guys, as you eloquently explained there, you are innovating, you are trying to find ways to deal with the challenges that you're facing. The best way of dealing with it is to deal with the ultimate challenge of climate change.
21: Well, you know, I would also suggest that one of the biggest lessons that the farmers can't carry this burden alone.
4: Mm.
21: When harvests are smaller, farmers are often faced with higher costs, greater risk. Restaurants and consumers need to understand that the climate has a price. And if we want the local food systems to survive, we have to support the people producing that food, not just as an afterthought.
4: That is the challenge, though, isn't it? As consumers, we don't want to pay more for things. That is the big problem nowadays.
21: Ain't that the truth?
4: So how do you get around that?
21: Well, put the farmers first. Most cities have no idea where their food is coming from. It just shows up in a grocery. When you can actually see the work being put in and you see the value of the work that's being put in, then you are willing to actually appreciate that more. And honestly, here we are talking about food scarcity, but the issue of wastage, astronomical, particularly in the cities. That's something that should be equally addressed before we even think about running out of food because of El Niño. It's all this waste that we have as well.
4: Final thought from you. You clearly are trying to build this you know, build those relationships with local farmers in terms of how and where you get your food from. When you talk to them about the challenges they're now facing year on year because of those changes in the climate, what do they say to you?
21: A lot of times they feel they don't get the support, particularly in the Philippines. Something as simple as roads, farm to market roads. Again, Philippines being an archipelago, it's hard to move things around. Throw in the recent prices we've had to deal with due to the Iran situation, everything is just getting more difficult. And essentially, I'd like to see things moving in a direction such as learning from other ASEAN countries who have a lot of the same problems, but have been able to solve that through creative means.
4: Andrew Malarkey there. We still have George Conboy with us, and you analyse the markets. And when you're doing that nowadays, and companies as well, they are having to look at the impact that climate change can have on their business wherever you are in the world.
9: Right. If there are problems with raising food, transporting food, it's a function of price. And with demand not likely to slacken, supply is the variable. And if supply declines in some way, prices go higher. The plus there, from a macro sense, is higher prices tend to draw entrance into the market. And sometimes technology can come in with a fix. Mm. You know, when I was a kid in school, they told us we'd all be starving to death by 1989. Somehow I survived, and technology will probably help with this one too.
4: Yeah, let us see how much technology can do. Now, George, can I ask you a question? Are you a basketball fan?
9: I'm not much of a sports fan. Can't help too much with that.
4: Well, there we go. But we're going to talk a little bit about basketball now, because the NBA superstar Steph Curry, many people will have heard of him, of the Golden State Warriors, ended his 10-year multi-million dollar deal with Under Armour last year. Many wondered what the next lucrative sportswear deal would be for him. Well, the basketballer has taken to social media to announce that he's reached an agreement to take his Curry brand to the Chinese company Li Ning. To tell us more about this, let's speak to Kurt Heelan, who is lead NBA writer and managing editor of NBCSports.com. Kurt, thank you so much for joining us on the program. No surprise that Steph Curry, you know, changes from one company to another, but a bit of a surprise that he's chosen a Chinese company?
2: Yes, definitely, because he was recruited by everyone. You are talking about someone who is probably right now the second biggest basketball brand, one of the biggest sports athlete brands, period. Mm. Around the globe, that's going to sell a lot of shoes, theoretically. And yeah, he was recruited by everyone. He kind of spent the year playing the market as a free agent, and he went to the Chinese company Li Ning, despite them not having the largest guaranteed financial offer for him because of the other things he believes is on the table with them.
4: Okay, and do we know, often we don't, but do we have an idea of how big this deal could be?
2: It is a little hard to say, only because it's going to be based on revenue. You know, he's getting a piece of possibly a piece of Li Ning as part of this. We don't know, but certainly a piece of the revenue coming in from not only the shoes he will sell, but there will be an athleisure line. He is an avid golfer. There is going to be a line of Steph Curry golf clothes through him, through them. He's going to get a piece of that. But the number being bandied about now is about $400 million, and it could go up from there.
4: Okay, and in terms of Li Ning themselves, I'm sure that, you know, some people have heard of them, a lot of people haven't. If yeah. I come to the US, if I come to where you are, is there a Li Ning shop? I mean, can I go and buy all this stuff in the US?
2: It's a little hard to find right now, and that's part of the reason they want to bring in Steph Curry. Again, you're bringing in a beloved high-profile brand name, and Curry, by the way, gets to keep the Steph Curry brand when he left Under Armour. Mm. So he is not only going there as just an athlete selling product, he brings the Steph Curry brand, which means that they can sign other players to wear his shoes, to wear his apparel. And I think you'll see more of that. It's been a very successful program for the Jordan brand with Nike. And I think that they want to replicate that. And part of what they also want to do is open stores, like, you know, brick and mortar stores here in the United States, selling their stuff as well as in China.
4: Briefly, if you don't mind, you know, we know there is an economic rivalry between the US and China. Yeah. Basketball's massive in China, but has there been some criticism of this deal?
2: I would put it this way, not too much within the basketball world. I think is there anything that is not political in the United States right now? So there's certainly been some of that. But I think he envisions something where maybe it can help him in this market, but he is genuinely thinking globally here. He is thinking about China and other countries around the world where Li Ning will be able to go in and help him with that brand.
4: Kurt, thank you so much for joining us. Thank you to George Conboy as well for guiding us through so many of those stories for us. Andrew Peach will be here same time, same place tomorrow.
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3: Voters in six states are weighing in on primary elections, and all eyes are on California and Iowa. Democratic voters in Iowa are choosing their candidate for a key Senate race. And in California, they picked the two candidates who will compete to replace Gavin Newsom as governor. What the outcome means for the months before the midterms. That's on the next Morning Edition from NPR News.
1: 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It's 7 o'clock.
22: From WHYY in Philadelphia, I'm Terry Gross with Fresh Air. Today, author Maggie O'Farrell. Her 2020 novel, Hamnet, was adapted into a movie last year. She co-wrote the screenplay. It's about the grief Shakespeare and his wife Anya struggle with after their son Hamnet dies of the plague, and how that grief leads Shakespeare to write the play Hamlet. O'Farrell's new novel, Land, is about the lives of an Irish family living in the aftermath of the Great Famine. Even though she writes historical novels, she tries not to lean too much into history.
23: I find that there's nothing that makes me put a book down faster than if somebody is trying to show me that they've done all their homework.
22: Land is based in part on her family history. Later, Maureen Corrigan reviews Mary Beard's new book, Talking Classics. First News.
24: Live from NPR News in Washington, I'm Ryland Barton. The U.S. Supreme Court ruled today that Alabama can use a congressional map favoring Republicans in this year's elections. A lower court had said the map's redrawn districts discriminated against black people. The ruling means that Alabama's 2026 midterm elections will feature six Republican-leaning districts and one Democratic-leaning instead of two. Democratic Congressman Shamari Figures will likely lose his seat as a result of the ruling. Acting Attorney General Todd Blanche says the Trump administration is no longer moving ahead with its controversial $1.8 billion anti-weaponization fund. The fund was created as part of a settlement after the IRS leaked his tax returns. But as NPR's Ryan Lucas explains, another part of the settlement remains in place that provides Trump and his family immunity from tax scrutiny.
25: Under the settlement, neither he nor his family were to receive any money from this fund. But as part of the deal, the IRS was barred from pursuing any claims or actions, any probes against President Trump, his family, and companies over past tax issues. This is important. Bland said that part of the settlement remains in place, very much alive. And at the hearing today, Democrats expressed a lot of concern about the fact that that element still remains in place.
24: NPR's Ryan Lucas reporting. Businesses big and small have started receiving refunds after the Supreme Court ruled that President Trump improperly imposed some tariffs on imported goods. But the Trump administration says it would appeal a federal judge's order making all companies that paid the duties eligible for refunds, not just the ones that filed lawsuits. The government owes about $166 billion to more than 330,000 companies. Federal investigators are examining the prediction market trades of former Republican Congressman George Santos. NPR's Bobby Allen reports.
26: 4 months after George Santos had a 7-year wire fraud prison sentence commuted by President Trump, he took to social media. Santos said he planned on attending Trump's State of the Union address. What he didn't say publicly is that he was betting tens of thousands of dollars on the prediction market site Kalshi that he would not attend. Before it was revealed he did not go, he cashed out. That's according to three sources with direct knowledge of Santos's trades. The Justice Department and the Commodity Futures Trading Commission are investigating. When reached by NPR, Santos said the investigations were news to him. He said, "I'm not saying yes, I'm not saying no," when asked if he has an account on Cauchy. Bobby Allen, NPR News.
24: The U.S. says Iranian missiles fired at Kuwait and Bahrain tonight failed or were shot down. In response, the U.S. launched strikes on an Iranian military facility. It happened after Iranian news agencies said Iran stopped communicating with mediators about extending a ceasefire in the war with the U.S. and Israel. President Trump disputed that claim and said talks were continuing. This is NPR News.
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1: From KJZZ News in Phoenix, I'm Tiara Vian. A new report from Colorado River experts says water levels in major reservoirs are even closer to devastating consequences than current data shows. KJZZ's Alex Hager reports the authors say another dry winter this year would bring those reservoirs to the brink.
6: Federal data about Lake Powell and Lake Mead, which are both partially in Arizona, shows they're about a quarter full. Ann Castle, one of the report's authors, argues that the amount of usable water in those reservoirs makes them functionally closer to zero, since they have to store a minimum amount or risk dams and hydroelectric generators not working.
7: That undermines the value of the entirety of the reservoir system, and we don't want to get there.
6: Castle called on state negotiators to urgently come up with a plan to keep more water in those reservoirs by cutting back on use instead of just adding water from other reservoirs upstream. Alex Hager, KJZZ News, Phoenix.
1: State lawmakers rejected a bill that would have restricted the demolition of historic homes to build what's known as middle housing. From KJZZ's politics desk, Cameron Sanchez reports.
8: Middle housing refers to townhomes, duplexes, and triplexes. Representative Matt Gress says the bill is necessary to preserve state history and sarcastically thanked housing advocates for convincing lawmakers to vote no.
10: I want to thank them for coming in and blocking this bill, even though we watered it down so much that it's doing one key thing related to protecting perfectly good historic homes.
8: Housing lobbyists argue that allowing more types of housing would help the state increase its housing supply. Lawmakers passed legislation in 2024 preempting cities from blocking construction of middle housing in many cases. Housing groups say Gress's new bill is just an effort by cities to unravel that legislation. Cameron Sanchez, KJZZ News, Phoenix.
1: 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It should be clear and breezy this evening in Phoenix with a low of 77, 106 for the high Wednesday tomorrow, and 107 by Thursday. It's 7:06.
12: This is Fresh Air. I'm Terry Gross. Our guest is author Maggie O'Farrell. She's best known for her 2020 novel, Hamnet. It was adapted into a movie last year, and Jessie Buckley won an Oscar for her performance as Anya Shakespeare, William Shakespeare's wife. O'Farrell co-wrote the film's screenplay with its director, Chloe Zhao. Maggie O'Farrell spoke to Fresh Air's executive producer, Sam Brigger, about her new novel, Land. Here's Sam.
13: Hamnet is a fictionalized version of the story of William Shakespeare and his wife, Anya Hathaway. It's about how they meet and fall in love, marry, and have children. Their young son, Hamnet, dies from the plague. The grief shakes the family and leads Shakespeare to write his play, Hamlet. O'Farrell's novel, Hamnet, won Britain's Woman's Prize for Fiction. Maggie O'Farrell has a new novel called Land. It takes place in Ireland in the 1860s, beginning with Tomás and Liam, an Irish father and 10-year-old son, out in foul weather, mapping a peninsula as part of the British Ordnance Survey of Ireland. Tomás, somewhere between employed and indentured to British soldiers, is tasked with modernizing the maps of Ireland. Something magical happens on the peninsula that forever changes the trajectory of their family and compels Tomás to move his family from the tight quarters of their city's one-room apartment to an abandoned cottage on the peninsula and begin an agrarian life. There are many abandoned cottages and houses and villages throughout Ireland, as the novel takes place only a decade or so after the country's great famine. The countryside has been emptied out, with millions lost to the famine and to emigration. Tomás is in part mapping the erasure of those lives from the land. O'Farrell has written 8 other novels, children's books, and a memoir called I Am, I Am, I Am, 17 Brushes with Death, about, well, her brushes with death, nearly being murdered, nearly drowning, and her childhood encephalitis that left her with various balance and spatial recognition challenges. Maggie O'Farrell, welcome back to Fresh Air.
0: Thank you so much for having me. It's lovely to be here.
13: So can you tell us what the spark was for your new book, Land?
0: Oh, well, I'd say it crept up on me very slowly. I've always really been interested in the life of my great-great-grandfather, on whom Tomás, the character, is based. He worked for the Ordnance Survey in Ireland in the mid-19th century, just after the Great Famine had taken place. And I thought about him for years, and I thought about his son for years. His son was my great-grandfather, and he took a very different path in life initially from his father's. He became a Jesuit, which, as anyone knows anything about Catholicism, is not a job you just happen to fall into. It's something that you really, really commit yourself to, and it takes years to train. He was a Jesuit for a while, and then he left, quite astonishingly, hence my existence and the existence of all my cousins and siblings. And he came full circle and became a mapper like his father. So the two of them was always really interested in me, but I could never really see a way forward to making into a novel until I was on a train a few years ago on the way from Belfast to Dublin. And just suddenly, and I wish this happened more often, Sam, but the very first line of the book just slid into my head, which is, his father was ever a man of few words. And it was a really extraordinary. I've never had this experience before. As soon as I had that first line, I could suddenly see the path of the whole novel. I could see how I could do it.
13: So, I mean, not to give too much away, but this book does really map the history of your family there.
0: Well, it's based on the lives of what I could find out of the lives of my great-great-grandfather and my great-grandfather, which wasn't a huge amount, to be honest. But I've woven a novel around the scant details that we have about them.
13: Let's talk a little bit about maps. I think it's pretty easy to just sort of look at a map and believe that it's a, you know, just a natural representation of the land. Like, oh, there's the name of this river. Here's where the country's boundaries are. But, you know, maps, as your book shows, can convey actually a lot of history. Colonialism, violence, they can have ideologies behind them. What made you interested in that?
0: I've always really been fascinated in maps and the idea of mapping. And the impulse to map, I think it is a real human instinct to do it. It actually, as humans, it predates our ability to write. You know, the first known map in the world is an Iron Age map on the walls of a cave in what's now the Italian Alps in a place called Bedolina. And somebody at some point was filled with the urge to draw, to scratch into the rock this exquisite rendering of their home, their fields and huts and their sort of town, I suppose you would call it. And it's just such an interesting representation of the urge to say, this is who I am, this is where I am. But of course, you fast forward, say, 1,000 years or so, and you get to the Roman Empire. And from that point on, it's impossible to disentangle the urge to map from the urge to possess, from colonialism.
13: And the maps that your character, Tomás, and Liam are working on are particularly fraught with those issues. Could you set the context of the Ordnance Survey, of which these maps are a part?
0: Yes. So the Ordnance Survey was an organisation, a British organisation. And at this point, of course, the 19th century, Ireland was a colony of Britain. And the British decided that they needed to map Ireland in the 1820s. And it was for taxation purposes. It was for what's called a cess tax. There's still, even now in Ireland, an expression which means to sort of say, get lost or curses on you, and it's bad cess to you, and that's where it comes from. So initially it was taxation purposes, and they had an edict that no Irish were to be employed, which didn't go very well. They initially thought that they could map the whole of Ireland in 7 years. It actually took them almost 20, and they did have to employ Irish, because obviously, you know, they would come across linguistic problems. So there was a mountain on one side, people called it one thing, on the other side they called it another. Not to mention the fact that obviously when a British army division arrived in a township, the Irish were naturally quite alarmed and suspicious. And I have heard accounts that when the British would spend a long time setting up their trig point, which of course was essential for the accurate mathematic calculations of distances, and during the night the Irish would just move it a few feet just to mess with them. So they did end up having to employ Irish, one of which was my great-great-grandfather. When I realised that he'd started
23: in the late 1840s, it really stopped me in my track because, of course, anyone who knows anything about Irish history realises that those were the final years of the Great Famine. So obviously, the human and physical geography of the land was completely changed in just that short decade.
11: Right, because there's a village on the peninsula. Well, there's the remnants of a village. In the book, you say this, you know, there used to be 40 houses here. Now there are four. I'd like you actually to read a passage that describes that. This is Tomás thinking about the work that he has to do in light of this terrible famine.
23: It is a necessary but an enviable part of his current task to distill into inked symbols and ordered lines what has taken place here since the first maps were drawn. These new revisions must contain a cartographic record of the Great Hunger, the disaster that struck this land more than a decade ago now. Tomás must amend the hundreds of households in a barony to the handful that now remain. He must erase row after row of tenant cottages on landowner estates which have been emptied and dismantled. The redcoats turn their eyes from this task. They prefer never to acknowledge the crisis that befell the country, the losses and deprivations it has suffered. They do not wish to make such marks upon their maps, which might lead to certain admittances. Tomás has determined, however, that his maps will bear an account of what happened, what was lost, if it kills him.
11: Thank you for reading that. What are the certain admittances that are mentioned there?
23: Well, the Great Famine had very complicated and numerous causes. Obviously, there was a natural element to it. The bacteria that destroyed the potato crop was all over Europe at this time. In fact, the country that suffered the second largest losses was Belgium. They lost 50,000 people. Obviously, Ireland lost 1 million. Some people think that's a conservative estimate. So there's a huge disparity in that. And of course, the reason would be that there are many, many complicated political, socioeconomic, colonialist reasons for why the famine was so particularly devastating in Ireland. And I'm just going to tell you one thing. The man who was appointed famine relief officer was a man called Charles Trevelyan, and he worked for the British government. He wrote in a letter that the famine was an act of God, a punishment for an idle, ungrateful people. After he wrote this, a year after he wrote this, he was given a knighthood for his services. So this is a man whose job it was to give famine relief, but his attitude to it was that it was an act of God, a punishment for people who were lazy.
11: Tomás and his wife, Serafina, they meet as children trapped in this workhouse. What did you learn about these workhouses in your research? Were these children basically enslaved?
23: They were very brutal places. In order to go into one, you had to give up your land in order to get the relief of the workhouse, so to speak. Not only that, you had to basically give up your family, because when you went in, you were separated husband from separated from wife, children were separated from parents. And I think what happened was often you were separated, and it seemed to me that there was a whole swathe of children particularly had no idea if they happened to survive, which was not a given. Just the idea of where they were from and where they belonged and who their people were had completely gone. There was a story that I read about a young girl who was from Killary, and when she went into the workhouse, they made a mistake and they put down that she was from Killarney. And her father had emigrated to America, and the rest of the family had died, and he knew that there was one child who'd survived, and he came back to find her, and he said, "I've come for my daughter from Killary." And they said, "We don't have anyone from Killary." And the father went back to America without her, and she was left behind. Of course, they had no way of finding him. And that one tiny story just absolutely skewered me through the heart. It's such a tragic representation of just a tiny administrative slip-up, but the disaster that it causes in both these people's lives. So I had to put a version of that into the novel.
11: So on the peninsula, Tomás and his son come across a copse. That's a word that I only know from Winnie the Pooh. It's not a word I come across. That's a small bunch of trees that hadn't been mapped before. And in it, there's a magical stream that Tomás drinks from. He goes missing, but when he returns, he's transformed. Like, he used to be this terse man, sort of no-nonsense man, but he returns blathering. He's wearing a crown of leaves. Fern fronds are in his pockets. He's raving about making a real map that shows how the land is and that contains all its history. And this change in his father is profoundly unsettling to Liam. And it really creates the schism between them that the novel explores. I guess it's interesting. There's a stability that obviously children rely on from their father, but that disappears, and that really shakes this boy's confidence in his father.
23: Mm. I've always been really fascinated by the holy wells or the sacred wells in Ireland. I mean, they are everywhere. You can find them wherever you go. Most towns or villages, there'll be at least one, I would say. And some of them have been, you know, they're ancient sort of pre-Christian pagan places of worship. It goes right back to the times of the Druids in Ireland. But some of them have been, well, actually quite a lot of them have been co-opted into Catholicism and Christianity, and they've been blessed by a priest and given St. Bridget the name St. Bridget's Well or St. Patrick's Well or whatever. But they all have this kind of folkloric resonance to them, and some of them are really extraordinarily charged places. But there's also a science to them, really interestingly. There's one, a very famous one in County Cork, which is said to cure madness. And recently somebody did an analysis of it, and apparently it has a very high level of lithium. Which just goes to show...
11: Which is a treatment for psychiatric...
23: Yeah, cancer. Which is a treatment offered even now for some mental illness. So it just goes to show that in all myth, there is at least a seed of truth.
11: Let's take a quick break here. If you're just joining us, my guest is novelist Maggie O'Farrell. Her new book is called Land. More after short break. This is Fresh Air.
14: 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Tonight, clear, breezy, and 77. Tomorrow, sunny and 106. 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
11: This is Fresh Air. If you're just joining us, we're speaking with novelist Maggie O'Farrell. Her books include Hamnet and her memoir, I Am, I Am, I Am, 17 Brushes with Death, and her newest book is called Land. Your father used to read to you Irish folktales as a kid.
23: And only Irish folktales. He would only ever read Irish folktales to us.
11: And I sort of see magical elements in your books. There's hag stones, these like special stones, magical stones. There are these magic wells. You have people who are closely tied to nature and tend to have sort of extrasensory perceptions. What did you...
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0: 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And we'll have more of the conversation on Pope Leo XIV and his first encyclical on artificial intelligence being the biggest challenge facing humanity. 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
2: You're back with On Point. I'm Meghna Chakrabarty, and today we are talking about Pope Leo XIV's first encyclical, and it's all about artificial intelligence and keeping the human person, as he writes, at the center of our AI revolution. And Father Michael Baggett is with us today. And Father, let me just play a little bit more of Pope Leo himself. We talked about how he contrasts the story of Babel with that of the reconstruction of the walls of Jerusalem. And here is the Pope talking about just that.
3: 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The image of walls does not legitimize closures or divisions, but invites each and everyone to do their part. 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
4: 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Sunny skies and triple-digit highs will continue in the valley. It'll get up to 105 tomorrow. 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It's 9 o'clock.
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7: Welcome to Left, Right, and Center, everyone. In Texas, Republicans are pinning their hopes on a candidate who was impeached for abusing his office. In Maine, Democrats are pinning theirs on a guy who's had to explain a tattoo that looks like a Nazi symbol. Welcome to the 2026 installment of the race to control the U.S. Senate. The GOP is now all in on Ken Paxton in Texas after he defeated incumbent John Cornyn. Do his vulnerabilities open the door for Democrats to pull off a stunner? And what does it say about the Democrats and their perceived moral high ground if they're backing their candidate in Maine, Graham Plattner? Later, the Pope decided to use his platform to warn about the dangers of AI. It's a big topic here in the U.S., but neither the Trump White House nor Congress seem eager to do much. And a listener, incensed over taxpayer dollars being used for Trump's anti-weaponization fund, asks what he should do with his anger. All of that is coming up next on Left, Right, and Center.
8: Live from NPR News in Washington, I'm Dan Ronan. Acting Attorney General Todd Blanche says the Trump administration is scrapping its anti-weaponization fund. NPR's Jacqueline Diaz reports this came in testimony before Congress.
9: When pressed on the status of the controversial anti-weaponization fund, Blanche was unequivocal.
10: We are not moving forward with the fund, period.
9: He was speaking at a House Appropriations Subcommittee hearing on the DOJ budget. The almost $1.8 billion fund was created as part of a settlement resulting from a $10 billion lawsuit filed by Trump against the IRS. Trump sued over his previously leaked tax returns. That settlement also includes a provision granting immunity from tax audits for Trump, his family, and his companies. So the fund may be over, but the rest of the IRS settlement, including that immunity, still stands. And Blanche says the DOJ does not plan to change that deal. Jacqueline Diaz, NPR News.
8: President Trump has named Bill Pulte to be the acting director of national intelligence. The job is supposed to ensure that timely and objective intelligence is provided to the president. But even some Republicans are questioning Pulte's qualifications. NPR's Aaron McDaniel has more.
11: After the intelligence failures before the September 11th attacks in Iraq war, the Office of the Director of National Intelligence was created to be the expert voice, presenting clear, factual information to decision makers, including the president. Pulte currently serves as the director of the Federal Housing Finance Agency and has used the post to go after the president's perceived direct enemies. Senator John Cornyn, a member of the intelligence community and a Texas Republican, recently defeated by a Trump-backed primary challenger, has questions.
12: I don't see any evidence of any qualifications for that job.
11: Trump cited Pulte's qualifications for the role as someone with, quote, deep experience managing the most sensitive matters in America. Eric McDaniel, NPR News, The Capitol.
8: The Trump administration is dismantling a deep sea observation system that provides data to scientists. NPR's Nate Rote reports.
13: The Ocean Observatory's initiative has provided real-time data on the world's oceans for a decade. It's made up of more than 900 scientific instruments, some calibrated to withstand the intense pressure of the deep sea. And it's helped researchers better understand marine ecosystems, ocean currents, and the effects of global warming. Starting this month, the National Science Foundation says it will begin removing instruments from the system, which cost nearly $50 million annually to operate. The Heritage Foundation, a conservative think tank, recommended closing the system in its Project 2025 playbook, calling it a source of, quote, climate alarmism. Nate Rott, NPR News.
8: On Wall Street, stocks closed higher on Tuesday. The Dow was up 288 points. The S&P added 9 points. The NASDAQ was up 7 points as well. This is NPR. One day after CBS News correspondent Scott Pelley delivered a blistering attack on the new management of 60 Minutes, the network fired the longtime award-winning anchor and correspondent today. Monday, Pelley harshly criticized management in a staff meeting, accusing them of wanting to murder the show after the new management team fired two longtime correspondents and replaced its executive producer. He also said the new team, which has no television experience, that he said they were not qualified for their jobs. To help ensure that soccer fans, the health and safety takes place during the World Cup, the host cities have been preparing for common hazards. NPR's Ping Wong reports.
14: Los Angeles is hosting 8 games, including the U.S. team's opening match against Paraguay. Dr. Barbara Ferrer is LA County's public health director.
15: There'll be hundreds of events. All of them will need to have a visit by one of our environmental health inspectors if they're serving food, and they'll need to be permitted.
14: They're looking out for spikes in infectious diseases and screening for biological and chemical threats. Also providing tips to the public on celebrating safely and staying healthy for long outdoor stretches in the sun. It's a lot of work, and it's happening at a time when federal funding for public health is strapped. Ferrer says her staff is working overtime and forgoing some of their usual responsibilities. Ping Huang, NPR News.
8: The Supreme Court Tuesday approved a plan supported by Alabama Republicans to use new congressional districts that could give Republicans an opportunity to win some additional seats in the November election. The Supreme Court's 3 liberal justices dissented. This is NPR.
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0: Welcome to Left, Right, and Center, everybody. I am David Green. I think it's safe to say everything is bigger in Texas, even the blowouts.
1: To the people in this room, to the people watching at home, and to the people of the great state of Texas, tonight, we just made history.
0: That is the voice of Ken Paxton declaring victory in the Republican Senate primary in Texas. He beat 23-year incumbent John Cornyn by an almost 2-to-1 margin. And he said it is all thanks to an 11th hour endorsement from President Trump.
1: When everyone in Washington told him to abandon me and abandon the people of Texas, he didn't listen. Instead, he gave his complete and total endorsement. President Trump is the leader of our party, and his endorsement is the most powerful force in politics.
0: But is President Trump's backing powerful enough for Republicans to hold on to this Senate seat in November? Republicans desperately want to keep their narrow majority in the Senate. Could Paxton make it harder than if the party, say, had stuck with a veteran incumbent like John Cornyn? As we'll talk about, the GOP, not the only party taking some risky bets like this, maybe against better judgment. Moa Lathy and Sarah Isger are both here. And Sarah, I want to start with you because Texas is your home state. And you once worked for John Cornyn, right? Early on in his political career?
2: His first Senate race was my first Senate race, 2002. And yes, this is obviously the end of an era for Texas. This was a blowout of a primary. And Democrats are hanging their hopes on Tallarico, the Democratic nominee. In terms of whether, though, he has a real shot of winning, I think there are several steps left because the Democrats have several problems. He has been caricatured by the right already. I think he's going to have to overcome that caricature. He's going to have to prove a near perfect turnout model, both for Democrats in the state, but also for disaffected Republicans who are not happy with the Paxton pick. And that's going to be tough to do both. We're looking for that sort of sister soldier moment from a guy who I think looks... Mo, I'd be so curious what you think about this. Oftentimes, I feel like Democrats nominate someone who they think is what Republicans want based on sort of, again, a caricature of what Republicans are. And so with Tallarico, they're like, oh, see, he's a pastor. He prays to your sky god. See? That means you don't really know a lot of Republicans. He's a 37-year-old single guy, not married, no kids, which is going to be a hard sell in Texas.
0: Wow, Sarah. Okay, you brought up a lot of different things that I want to dig into. But Mo, let me turn to you first and kind of sort of ask you to address what Sarah was saying. Like Tallarico, this moment, you've got an incumbent on the Republican side who's gone sort of a wild card with Ken Paxton. But how are Democrats feeling with their guy, James Tallarico, and their chance now to pull off, you know, a stunner? I feel like Democrats often talk about, oh, wouldn't it be great if we could get Texas? Oh, we're getting close to maybe getting Texas, and then it doesn't happen.
3: Look, I actually think Sarah's right that too often Democrats will nominate someone that they think Republicans might be willing to vote for. I think that's a big difference in the direction the Republican Party's going in right now, which tends to not care about nominating someone that Democrats would ever vote for. But in this case, I think Tallarico probably is more likely to pull some of those disaffected Republican votes than his opponent was in the primary. There is reason for Democrats to believe that Texas can get there if they actually work it. When you look at some of the demographic shifts that are happening in the state, a lot of people leaving California, moving to Texas, bringing their politics with them. The volatility of the Latino vote, particularly along the southern border. They had abandoned Democrats in 2024. They've started to swing back since then, it looks like. And if you believe the polling in 2028, they could be back stronger than ever in this next election. So all this is to say that the ground seems to soften a little bit every cycle.
2: You also haven't mentioned that Paxton is the worst Republican candidate that I think we've seen in a generation.
3: And that's where I was going next. Just the atmospherics, just the environment is getting better for Democrats. And now you've got Paxton, who, as Sarah just said, is literally the worst statewide candidate they could pick.
0: Yeah, has been impeached, faced all sorts of legal trouble by his own party. And we should say, I mean, Tallarico really started digging in before things were even like all said and done. I mean, he's been able to kick up his feet, we should say, while Paxton and Cornyn were duking this out. But as soon as the results were clear, he was off and running, digging into the very vulnerabilities with Paxton that you both are bringing up. Here is Tallarico on MS Now.
4: He was impeached by his own party for using his public office, his position of public trust, to enrich himself and his donors at our expense. And that is exactly the problem in our politics. It's puppet politicians who serve themselves and their billionaire mega donors instead of serving us.
0: Okay, I have a question for each of you about that, listening to Tallarico. One, the first for you, Mo. Like, as you said, Democrats have to decide if they want to work it in Texas. And working it obviously means money. They've got the attack narrative here from Tallarico, but like, spending money in one place means not spending it elsewhere. I mean, would it, as you sit here today, a few days after this primary, would you be telling the party that they should go all in on Texas, or should they be in a kind of wait and see mode for a bit?
3: I think the party should be ready to jump in. Tallarico is proving that he's maybe one of the most prolific fundraisers of the cycle. I mean, the guy raised $600,000 within the first couple of hours after Paxton won.
0: But Democrats overall are facing a struggle. I mean, the Republican war chest right now is like $1 billion, like three times what Democrats have.
3: But my point is, Tallarico may not need a lot of national party money because he is proving to be a prolific fundraiser in this race. Okay. But the party should be ready because a lot of Republican money is going to flow in. The good news is that Republican money means it's not going to Susan Collins in Maine. It's not going to Michael Whatley in North Carolina. It's not going to Mike Rogers in Michigan. If it's got to go to Ken Paxton, that tells you something.
0: And Sarah, as you listen to the attacks from Tallarico on Paxton, like, you say Paxton is just a flawed candidate in many ways. What is his best argument right now to make against Tallarico as the messaging starts to come together?
2: Well, this is the exact same message that we've seen from Democrats in Maine. In many ways, these are mirror races of one another. Not vote for me, it's vote against them. And so the message from Paxton, from the Republican Party in Texas, is going to look a lot like the Democratic Party's message in Maine. You may not like this guy. He may not have been your pick in the primary or whatever else, but this is for the Senate majority, so you don't have a choice. Well, in Texas, I'll vote for anyone to win the Senate majority for Republicans, is what the message is going to be. And I have heard that from so many Democrats talking about Maine, right? Yeah, Graham Plattner has all these problems, but for the Senate majority, I'll vote for anyone. So we'll see. You know, I wish that I thought that Maine and Texas would be a lot closer than I fear they're going to be. I wish voters still cared about actually voting for someone who had principles, even if it's not their principles. And in Texas, for instance, you know, it's hard to say that this was about policy or any sort of conservative issue. It wasn't. It was about sort of MAGA versus not MAGA. And again, Trump has shown he doesn't just want you to vote with him some of the time. He doesn't want you to abandon some of your principles. He wants total fealty. Paxton is willing to offer that.
0: I want to turn to this Maine race that that you keep bringing up. You know, we have Democrat Graham Plattner, who's, you know, likely to be the Democratic candidate. As we've talked about, he's been criticized for a now covered up tattoo that resembles a Nazi symbol and some really offensive things that he has said in the past online. I mean, he's tried to apologize for this stuff, but someone from his own party stepped in to say that he should drop out. This is Massachusetts Congressman Jake Auchincloss speaking to CNN.
5: I've been clear about Graham Plattner. I find that tattoo and his commentary about it to be personally disqualifying. I hope Maine voters agree with me. I think that it would be a mistake for the Democratic Party to think that Graham Plattner's brand of the Democratic Party is what wins us durable majorities throughout this country.
0: So, Mike, I guess I wonder, do you support the narrative that Sarah is bringing to the table here, which is that you've got both parties who are willing to put candidates up like Paxton and like Plattner, which means a certain, I don't know, abandoning of the moral high ground in order to try and win and own this political moment, even if it means you potentially are getting people in the U.S. Senate who are not in the mold of people like John Cornyn, who, you know, at least had an interest in trying to govern and get things done.
3: Yeah, it's funny you play that Jake Auchincloss quote because he got such blowback from Democrats for saying that out loud that he has been trying to clean it up. He put out a statement literally, I think, the next morning saying, Susan Collins is a rubber stamp for the worst administration in history. Claims that I would endorse her implicitly or otherwise ignore my track record supporting Democrats to take back both chambers.
0: But his larger point about people like Plattner.
3: Look, I do think that we are in an era of our politics where primary voters specifically are willing to overlook a lot of crap in order to fight the other side because they are so pissed off at the establishment. They are so pissed off at the system that they feel is rigged against them that they are willing to overlook things to find people who are the most likely to take on that system. And Sarah's right. In a lot of ways, Graham Plattner and Ken Paxton are the antithesis of the establishment. And so it doesn't surprise me that the primary voters are willing to, you know, if hold their nose or look the other way and say, well, the other side has someone who is much worse. That's where we're at today. And until we start nominating some people who are the aspirational populists that we've talked about on the show before, not the angry populists, but the aspirational populists, I don't see this fever breaking anytime soon.
0: Well, and Sarah, I just to understand more about where we're at, you know, as Mo says, I mean, we talk so often about Congress and people complaining that Congress isn't doing things that they want them to be doing. And you both always talk about that voters have a lot of power. Like, isn't this a moment where it's like we see what you're saying in action? Like, Republican primary voters in Texas had a decision to make. They had the power to return John Cornyn to the U.S. Senate. They decided not to. They have decided to nominate someone like Ken Paxton. And if he is someone who makes Congress less and less likely over time to be legislating or getting things done, like, voters have to own that.
2: And that's exactly what they picked. And the second that the runoff was declared, Ken Paxton made it all about the SAVE Act. This is about proving citizenship when you vote and, maybe more importantly, getting rid of the filibuster in the Senate so that a bare majority could pass this legislation through the Senate, which kind of proves the point, right? It's this idea that John Cornyn has been too much of a legislator, right? He's been compromising. He's been negotiating. He's been working with Democrats to get things done. And we don't want that. We want someone who won't compromise, who won't negotiate, and who will, I don't know, dot, dot, dot, we get everything we want. And then nobody fills in the dot, dot, dot. Congress is supposed to be the place that we come together as Americans to work out these issues, not the White House, not the Supreme Court. But if you won't send people to Congress who are actually interested in doing that job, if you just want to send people to Congress who will scream your side the loudest, then you'll have the Congress that we have right now. Congrats, everyone.
0: I want to let all of you know, if you want to fill in the dot, dot, dots and have anything to say about the show, what we're talking about, debate, engage with one another, join the Left, Right, and Center Substack. 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We're going to move after we break to an issue that Congress is not really doing much about at the moment, and that is AI. Everyone seems to be weighing in, though, including the Vatican. You're listening to Left, Right, and Center.

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0: It's 9:22.
3: All right, welcome back to Left, Right, and Center, everybody. I'm David Green. Moa Lathy is here on the left. Sarah Isger is here on the right. I think we all know this. 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
2: I mean, let's keep it broad to get started. I mean, Mo, what does this mean for us, you know, in the United States, say, in a broad sense? What do you see as the responsibilities and the stakes for our politicians to come up with some sort of guardrails here?
3: I think the stakes are immense, and I'm glad that the Pope spoke up, and I think everybody should be speaking up, just like we did 100-some years ago when we were moving headfirst into the Industrial Revolution and the industrial era with a whole bunch of new technologies that threatened to disrupt economically, disrupt culturally, disrupt politically and socially. We embraced, but we eventually had to regulate. We eventually had to prepare the next generation how to deal with this. We need to do that now, and I don't think we are, because I don't think we understand it enough yet. Particularly policymakers don't understand it yet. The CEO of Anthropic has predicted that half of entry-level white-collar jobs could be eliminated within the next 5 years. That changes so many things. And so for our politics, this is a chance for all of us to actually figure out how to do it, rather than just sit here and worry about, are we going to lose the AI race to China? Which I don't want to lose the AI race to China. China winning this race is bad for everybody. But can we do it in a way that actually protects American workers, that protects American communities, that rewards innovation, but doesn't sideline humans in the process? We need to be in that space.
2: I guess what I'm afraid of, like, I listened to the Pope saying, don't fear AI, and I get that. But like, I listened to you, Mo, talking about what's needed from our leaders. That's what I fear. I don't trust the president. I don't trust Democrats. I don't trust Republicans to get this right. And that's where my fear is. Sarah, how are you feeling?
4: Yeah, look, let's be clear. The three of us are not the world's foremost experts on technology or technological disruption. That being said, I think when you look at history, we have had plenty of technological disruption that has gone just fine. And the question is not how massive or important or even disruptive the technology is, it's how long it takes for the disruption to happen. So, for instance, computers are massively disrupting to a lot of jobs. But because of the relatively slow adoption, 2+ decades, we were able to easily adjust to that level of disruption because the people who could not adopt to computers were also retiring from the workforce around that time, you know, over 2 decades, and that was fine. And so I don't think the question for AI is how disruptive it will be. That's an interesting question. It's one that's like fun to debate, but it doesn't have a whole lot of sociological impact unless it's incredibly fast. And so I think the better debate to start having is not what jobs will this replace, but how quickly will it replace those jobs? And I'm not convinced that it will be as fast as everyone thinks it is. I think, for instance, when AI, you know, first comes into the world and we're all like, wow, this is really neat. Yeah, it hallucinates stuff, but like, this is a huge technology. It now already, in just a couple of years, we as humans are very good at pattern recognition, and we already recognize AI slop. Right, that we have a term for it. We can recognize the writing of AI. We can recognize things that are written by AI in a way that 2 years ago we could not, and we were just stunned with the technology. And so I'm actually feeling pretty good.
3: I hope you're right, Sarah. And you're right, we're not the world's foremost technologists. But I pay attention to the world's foremost technologists who are telling us that we need to be worried about the speed and scale of this thing and how AI today

0: is far advanced from AI just 6 months ago. And when you look at these major tech firms who are driving this whole situation, and they're beginning to lay off the people who are writing the code because AI can write that code cheaper, better, and faster, you are now seeing major displacement. Up till now, so much of our history, people at the back, people who were less educated, who were working blue-collar jobs, working-class people, were the ones who ended up getting screwed with every major advancement economically in our history. That's about to get scrambled if these projections by the people who are pushing this technology are right. That's about to get scrambled because you're going to see far more people being left behind. Now, Elon Musk says that's great, because it just means that there's going to be less need for work and it's going to eliminate poverty. I don't understand the economics of that.
1: Also, that's the dumbest understanding of human beings. Human beings, weirdly, like the things that actually achieve happiness tend to be pretty unrelated to money. They're highly correlated with purpose and earned success. And those are the two things 100%. That AI potentially is taking away from people. I agree with you, Mo.
2: Well, I think still, though, about who is going to be guiding us through this moment. I think
1: you
2: both are describing me. Yeah, I've got this, everyone. Don't worry. I mean, you're framing the stakes really well. And the concern over this like cuts across the political divide, which is interesting. I mean, polls are showing like half of Democrats and half of Republicans say they're concerned about AI. They're curious about some of the questions that we're talking about. But at the moment, you've got states that are sort of scrambling to do some stuff, but you've got Congress not really doing anything. You've got this White House that was acting like they were going to do something, and President Trump was going to sign an executive order that only would have done a little, let companies submit their models for a voluntary government review. And the White House even backed away from that. Like, are we okay that the federal government, we're not going to have some overarching policy because people at the federal level are not doing anything? Are we okay with states sort of scrambling and making this a state by state question?
0: Take it one step further. One of my big concerns right now is the federal government is either unwilling or incapable of doing anything to start even talking about guardrails. And so a number of states have stepped up and started to do it. And the federal government is trying to stop them. They're trying to prohibit states from taking action. Now, look, I would also prefer that we don't have 50 different policies with each state doing their own thing. And there does need to be some sort of national and frankly global reckoning on this. And again, not to stop the innovation, but to put some guardrails that will protect people. But one of two things is happening, right? Either you've got some people who are willing to push all that aside because they don't want to lose the AI race to China, and that becomes the dominant thread, or you get people who feel beholden to the tech companies who, even though these tech companies are the ones giving us the big warnings, they don't want to see a heavy-handed federal regulation. There is the amount of money that is being spent in the 2026 midterms by AI-related super PACs is mind-boggling.
2: Yeah.
0: It is staggering the amount of money they are spending to prevent the election of people who are talking about this issue out on the campaign trail. So I'm with you in my concern, but at the end of the day, the right answer needs to be that the federal government needs to step up and come up with some sort of regulation, some sort of guardrails. The problem is we can't even get the Congress to agree to put disclaimers on political ads on the internet. Right. They like their grasp of technology. It is lacking, to say the least.
2: They don't get it. They don't know enough to come up with policies to actually do
0: having
2: this.
0: Having said that, this is one of the few issues where you are starting to see some interesting partnerships across the aisle in the Congress with people at least raising some red flags. Right. When you've got economic populists on the right and economic populists on the left joining together, you've got like, you know, the Josh Hawleys of the world on the right, joining with some of the more progressive members of Congress talking about this issue. It's a start.
2: Yeah.
0: But man, they got to do more than just talk about it.
2: You're listening to Left, Right, and Center from KCRW. And we're talking about AI and sort of the politics around it. Sarah, I just want to ask you, like, you were saying, like, we're really good as people at knowing what's AI slop and what isn't. But, like, I think about something like an election. Are you really convinced that so-called AI slop couldn't sort of drop into an election and change the way people vote before anyone realizes that something is fake?
1: No, I'm not convinced of that.
2: That's reassuring.
1: But wouldn't it? Yeah, no. There's nothing here in this podcast today that will be reassuring. That this is the unreassuring podcast today. But wouldn't it be nice if there were two political parties in the United States, one that believed in a larger size and scope of government and one that believed in a smaller size and scope in government and that they could, you know, sort of meet on the battlefield of politics and negotiate out and explain to each other the trade-offs and fears and concerns that each side had to find a great compromise when it comes to regulating a new technology.
2: Wait, is that something that could happen? Could there exist a society with such political dynamics in place?
1: David, I want to tell you about a time long, long ago in a galaxy far, far away that invented airlines. And at first, we regulated the airlines too much at the federal level. And then we pulled back and maybe we regulated the airlines actually a little too little at the federal level. But then we reached sort of a just right Goldilocks place where your airline tickets are cheaper than they were in the late 1970s, for instance. And that is the way that, again, we as Americans are supposed to have a self-governing republic that can last for 250 years with the longest written constitution in the world. And instead, we have two political parties that are interested in power alone and then using that power to destroy their opposition, it seems to me. And so AI, like COVID, is this national, bipartisan, nonpartisan challenge that we are unable to meet as a people. And that will be the real shame of it, frankly, because we have all the tools. Our government, our structure of government, our process of government is maybe best positioned to address this, but we have decided to be unserious about it because we won't bother to vote in primaries. We won't bother to serve on jury duty. We won't bother to get to know people who disagree with us because that's a yucky conversation. I'd rather just hear from people, hear from news, talk to people who are 100% aligned. Again, not with my religion, not with my kids' school, not with my civic, you know, community engagement. Nope. Just on politics and culture war issues that I feel like talking about. And that, frankly, it's not going to work. It's not going to work for long.
2: Well, I want to ask about another sort of way that the AI debate has been coming up, and that's around these big data centers, these massive complexes that house the computers that are doing all this AI processing. An average data center has a huge footprint, like two football fields, consumes as much water used by 1,000 homes daily. And in 2 years, these are projected to suck up as much electricity as 1/5 of households. I mean, this is stunning. The effect that they could have on communities, massive. And we've been hearing a wave of protest all over the country.
3: And we're not only here today to talk about data centers. This is setting a precedent for companies to think they can come into Michigan and do whatever they want to do.
4: This will devalue materially our property.
5: We need regulations and we need our government to crack down on these companies from steamrolling small towns.
2: Those are voices from Utah, Michigan, Wisconsin, making me wonder if this could actually be a kind of dark horse topic in the election. There's a Gallup poll out that says 7 in 10 Americans are opposed to a data center near them. Mo, I just, there's a way to look at this as kind of a classic political debate, like economic opportunity for communities versus effect on the local government. Does it take away jobs or bring jobs? But I also feel like a lot of this anger is being fueled by just a general fear of AI overall. Like, what should we make of this whole data center conversation?
0: Yeah, I don't think this is a dark horse issue. I think this is going to be a major issue this cycle. And I think this is the first big political battle in sort of this whole AI war that we're talking about. For most people right now, it is primarily a cost of living issue, because these data centers come into a community and put tremendous pressure on the local grid that jacks up everybody's utility rates in the area. And so that's sort of the beginning of the conversation in a lot of these places. I have never seen an issue where public opinion moved so rapidly. I used to think that the speed, and Sarah, we've talked about this before, the speed at which marriage equality shifted in public opinion was remarkable. That was what, 10, 15 years? This is like overnight. These data centers have become such, I've just never seen an issue shift this negatively this rapidly before. But David, to your point, I think it is, while it starts in a lot of places from a cost of living and to some extent sort of an environmental perspective, it is increasingly becoming sort of a proxy for, I don't know how I feel about this AI stuff in the minds of a lot of voters. People saying, I don't think I trust this AI thing, so why do I want this AI thing in my community? We'll see how that plays out. But this is one area where you're starting to see political leaders read the writing on the wall. The president, who had been incredibly anti-regulation at all, at the last minute inserted a line into his State of the Union address a couple months ago to say that when it comes to data centers, he wanted to make the local, make those data centers build their own essentially power plant to pay for the electricity in order to bring the cost down for everyone. You're hearing Democrats and Republicans around the country try to outmaneuver one another, at least on that one issue. That doesn't get to the bigger picture issue, though, about what do we do about AI.
2: Sarah, I think about one thing you said, you know, a little while ago, partisan brain, like so many people in our politics and Congress have partisan brain right now, and where our politics are going. Could this issue be an example of voters and people putting pressure on Congress, this president, leaders to actually act substantively on something that is important in our lives? Or is this me going down the Pollyannish, our politics are going to be pretty and beautiful again road?
1: Sure, maybe. I guess I'm more concerned that when you don't have parties that actually disagree on anything more than outcomes, they don't disagree on process, they don't disagree on the fundamental structure, you know, again, size and scope of government. If you're just disagreeing on outcomes, I want my outcome, you want your outcome, you're evil, I'm good, I don't think we're going to get a great result on data centers, because it's not really then bipartisanship. It's actually single, it's horseshoe politics, where you could have the most extreme of both in a populist moment. That actually won't be good for American economic development. It will chase sort of the most extreme, most outrage, most anger-oriented position without anyone being there to talk about the trade-offs, the benefits, that again, kind of necessary to have a functioning pluralistic society.
2: All right, we are going to take a break. I'm with Sarah Isger and Moa Lathy, and we're going to come back and talk about President Trump's $1.8 billion anti-weaponization fund and a question from a listener who simply hates it. 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

0: Thanks for joining us this Tuesday. You're listening to Left, Right, and Center on KJZZ 91.5, bringing you thoughtful conversation and in-depth discussion throughout the evening. The program continues in just a moment.
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2: Jennifer Lawrence is an incredible actor. I mean, she famously beat Meryl Streep for an Oscar back in 2013. But even with all of her success, Jennifer will tell you why not rehearsing and never taking an acting class is actually the key to her success. Jennifer Lawrence will be here. What's coming up on Q from CBC?
0: That's coming up tonight at 10, part of the Evening Conversations on KJZZ. It's 9:43.
3: All right, we're back again with Left, Right, and Center. I'm David Green. Sarah Isker's here on the right. Moa Lathy on the left. Just want to note, like, you all say data, I say data. It's like a tomato-tomato kind of thing. I don't... Data center, data center.
4: Did you notice in the chanting that you played that they were all saying data, and then when the member comes up, she says data?
3: Yeah.
4: Yeah.
3: Oh, yeah. No, I guess there were. There were, yeah. I think both are right. But this is going to be important for politicians to get right. I mean, everything could ride on whether you say it in the right way.
4: Mo and I will both tell you that the most important thing that you could know as an operative from, let's call it 1990 to 2015, was the correct way to pronounce the state that Las Vegas is in.
3: Mm-hmm.
4: Because a lot of politicians would say Nevada.
3: Wrong.
4: And that is
3: wrong.
4: Wrong. It is Nevada. And I had to train myself to say Nevapple so I could pronounce the A right. So for like 6 months of my life, I would just call it Nevapple.
3: Wow. Which was probably just as bad as saying Nevada.
4: Far worse. Far worse. But now I say it correctly.
3: Yeah, I would get when I was hosting Morning Edition, I said it wrong a few times. I would get more listener hate mail from the state of Nevada than any other issue. So yeah, it's
5: disqualifying for presidential candidates.
3: Yeah.
5: And that's, there's no way you win that state. Yeah.
4: Like when Kerry called it Lambert Field in Wisconsin.
3: Oh, God.
4: Like you can't say Nevada.
3: Yeah.
4: It's Lambeau Field, everyone. It's Lambeau Field.
3: Yes. Thank you, Sarah. Very important.
4: As an operative, you have to know all these major pronunciations. Your job is to make sure your candidate doesn't do something stupid like eat pizza with a fork and a knife.
3: Yeah. What was the cheesesteak John Kerry moment too? He just didn't understand.
4: Yeah.
3: I think he didn't understand whiz. I think he asked for bougie cheese. And
4: he might have said with instead of wit.
3: Yeah. Oh,
4: it's
3: God.
4: Wit whiz.
3: Yeah, it sure is. Okay. Well, enough of that, because I would like to get to a question that came from one of our listeners. I think the best way to sum up this week's question is WTF. It's about, in part, President Trump's $1.8 billion anti-weaponization fund that he announced recently. There were members of both parties who objected to this, though we should say Congress abruptly left D.C. last week before doing much of anything. No action on that. No action on a $70 billion measure to fund ICE enforcement. But that's what we expect these days from our lawmakers. Anyway, one of our listeners has been getting increasingly frustrated and wants to know what he can do with his frustration.
6: This is Tom from Oakland, California. I have major problems with the way that funds are being appropriated right now. The slush fund makes me furious, not to mention the ballroom, etc. I can hear Sarah saying that my problem then lies with Congress, but between gerrymandering and Republicans having no spine, I just see no end to this looting of the Treasury from the Trump administration. And frankly, I am furious at the idea that money I've made might just go into a slush fund being divvied out as Trump sees fit. I don't want to fund this. Can you sue? Can you have the civil disobedience to just stop paying federal taxes if this is the way they're going to spend an appropriate or lack of appropriation of funds?
3: Sarah, I know you have many of your own issues and questions with the anti-weaponization fund, and we can get to some of that. And also, everyone should listen to a recent episode of Advisory Opinions, your podcast, because you talk about it a lot. But just sort of answering Tom, what would you say to him here?
4: That's not going to work out well for you. So look, the way that we have standing in this country, Justice Scalia, I think, put it best. What's it to you? And it's this idea that you have to be uniquely harmed by something that has happened. So we don't have taxpayer standing. We don't have standing for members of Congress because they have political options, right? They can impeach, they can use the power of the purse. So we don't give them standing to run to a third branch of government, either to argue that somehow their like appropriations power has been, you know, taken, like kids in the backseat of a car poking each other. So who has standing? Someone who is actually injured, someone who files a claim to the Weaponization Commission and is rejected, or their claim is not dealt with at all. They have an injury unique to them, right? Because they are arguing that they are owed money by the Weaponization Commission and they will be able to get into court. That's actually the basis of the case where a judge has actually enjoined this commission from going forward or drawing money out of the fund. We'll see whether the judge ends up finding that they have standing. Right now, it's just an administrative injunction, basically. But there will be a successful one. That's the way our system works. You actually have to wait for these things to be filed. I know that's frustrating, but Congress is supposed to deal with this in their appropriations process, which they did, right? They're refusing to appropriate money to the president for a project that he wants funding for ICE. They went home instead. His own party is refusing to give him $72 billion because he wants this $2 billion. That is them, weirdly, not doing their job, but actually doing their job.
3: Oh, interesting.
4: They could also pass a piece of legislation that says that he's not allowed to do this, for instance. He will veto that, and then let's see if they can overcome his veto. This is some real, you know, how a bill becomes a law type stuff, folks. Back to Schoolhouse Rock. But at the end of the day, stop looking for the courts to fix your political problems. Stop electing people who do this, and stop electing members to Congress who won't actually do their jobs to be an independent, separate branch of government.
3: So much to chew on there. I feel like, Tom, you got a message from Sarah that maybe you individually suing is not the most productive thing in the entire world. That's what I heard. That's one of the things I heard. Mo, I mean, Tom brought up some other things like civil disobedience, stopping paying federal taxes, which I agree with Sarah is not the best thing. But like, what do you tell Tom to do with his, how to fuel his anger over stuff like this?
7: You know, it's interesting where Sarah got at the end, I think, is something that's overlooked, right? This thing stalled because of the political dynamic Sarah just laid out. Republicans refused to fund because it was politically unpalatable. This thing may have been the bridge too far, and that they were, that voters, including their own voters, this wasn't passing the smell test. So it's frustrating sort of out here, right? It's frustrating when you are speaking up and showing up at rallies and yelling at your TV screen because it feels like you can't do anything. But the reality is the cumulative weight of everybody speaking up on something can get results. It might be slow, it will be messy. And ultimately what you're trying to do is affect something until you have the chance to affect the big thing in the next election. The number one thing you can do is vote and vote for the people who share your worldview. But the next best thing you can do is put political pressure on people to do the right thing, make it politically risky for them to do the wrong thing, and politically reward them when they do the right thing. Republicans on this issue need to feel both the pressure, particularly from their own supporters, right? They need to feel the risk. And they also need to feel that there is political upside for them to buck the system, for them to stand up and fight this. Right now, too many Republicans are worried because they look at John Cornyn, they look at Bill Cassidy, they look at Thomas Massie, who all stood up at various points to do something that didn't gel completely with the president, and they got penalized by their voters. And so that creates an incentive for other Republicans to not stand up. We need to show them that there is political risk and there is political reward. And that's on us. That's on us to stand up and keep being loud, keep showing up at town hall meetings. And most importantly, showing up in primary elections and in general elections.
3: But I just want to make sure I hear from both of you, because we've spent a lot of time beating up on Congress in the last like 45 minutes or so. I mean, you both are saying that lawmakers leaving for the recess without funding, you know, ICE and federal immigration agencies, in part, as you're saying, Mo, because of blowback over this anti-weaponization fund, we shouldn't necessarily see that as just congressional inaction. That might be Congress, maybe for the first time in recent memory, taking a stand on something in a bipartisan way and standing up to this White House. Is that fair to say for both of you?
4: Yes, Congress not doing its job for the first time is sort of like Congress doing its job. Congress refusing to fund an agency is actually putting a check on the presidency.
3: Mo, you would agree with that entirely?
7: Yeah, I think this was a case where they felt the political will of the people and found some way to exercise it. And frankly, that was the argument a lot of us were making during the last government shutdown about what Democrats were doing, right? Trying to put the same kind of pressure because of the political pressures and the political rewards that they were feeling out there from their voters. Congress can exercise its muscle and its power of the purse. That is its number one responsibility. But we have to direct them in how to exercise that authority.
3: All right, Tom, I appreciate the question. And maybe, just maybe, you and others who are feeling the way you are being heard. So be open to that possibly being the case. But thank you for sending in a question. And my message to everyone listening out there, please send in your own questions. We love listening to them. We love reading them. And we love bringing them onto the show and talking about them. So if you're wondering how to do that, you can record a voice memo for us. Keep it to around 30 seconds or so. That would be great. Send it to us at lrc@kcrw.org. That's lrc@kcrw.org. Just drop your first name if you don't mind. Tell us where you're calling from, and maybe we will play your question on the show. We're going to leave it there and go to our left, right, and center rants and raves. Sarah, you want to get us started?
4: I just want to give a shout out to all my graduation moms out there. Today was kindergarten graduation for us. And, you know, maybe that doesn't feel like a big achievement to you, but to me, my son was in a mortarboard and waving to me from his tiny little chair on stage, singing songs that go to the love and marriage tune, but graduating from kindergarten, like, look at me now. The lyrics were a little bit odd, but whatever. And the point is, kindergarten graduation is awesome. All graduations are awesome. Don't take them for granted. These are the fun times.
3: I love that. And also love that Love and Marriage was the song that they chose for kindergarten graduation. Like, that's pretty amazing. Congratulations, Sarah. That's great. And congrats to your son.
4: Thank you.
3: Mo?
7: I want to just rant about the and mourn the loss of spring in the D.C. metropolitan area. Springtime in D.C. is one of my favorite times of year. The weather is just perfect. And over the past few years, the length of the spring has shrunk and shrunk. We, I think, had 50-degree weather as recently as last week. We've got a good week this week, and by next week, we're supposed to be in the high 80s. We're going to essentially bypass spring, go straight from winter to summer. And summertime in D.C. is never all that pleasant. So I mourn the loss of spring this year. It is just good. It's going to go from one uncomfortable season to another.
3: Can I get sentimental for a moment, if you two will bear with me?
7: If you must.
3: Yeah. It's about you two. I just, you know, the three of us are, we're going to Boston for an event. Mm. We're going to be there for like only a few hours, which is sad, but I hope that somehow we fit in a margarita together, because I love those times so much when the three of us, wherever we travel for the show or do something, those are very memorable conversations, even though they can be very brief. We swear a lot more, I think, than we do when people are listening to us on the show. But I just want to say I'm really looking forward to that. And those margarita summits are really special to me.
4: Well, I just want to say I've already started with my frosé at kindergarten graduation.
3: singing to love and marriage, drinking frosé, and watching your son in a mortarboard. That's the best.
7: You know, Sarah, we just had college graduation. We're in the middle of college graduation season as well. And the big difference, I think, between the kindergarten graduation where the moms are drinking is at college graduation, a lot of the graduates are drinking on stage. So so there you got that to look forward to.
3: Hopefully the kindergartners were not doing that on stage. Yeah, wait a little bit for that. Okay, I will see both of you in Boston, and I can't wait for that. And I want to say thank you to
4: By the way,
7: we're going to find a karaoke bar, right?
3: 100%. Duh.
4: My son's best friend, who is, again, 5 years old, said, "This is literally the best day of my life." Aww. And I just hope everyone can feel the way that my son's best friend felt on kindergarten graduation. Literally living your best life today. Go do it.
7: That's how I feel when I'm having margaritas on the road with the two of you.
3: There we go. Oh, what a lovely way to wrap up. Very sweet. Could not agree more. All right. That's a wrap, everyone. Left, Right, and Center is produced by Leo Duran. Our executive producer is Arnie Seipel. The show is recorded and mixed by Katie Gilchrist. Todd M. Simon composed our theme music. Left, Right, and Center is a co-production of KCRW and Fearless Media. 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I'm going to let Sarah get back to those frosés. I am David Green. Thanks for joining us. And come back next week for more Left, Right, and Center.
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0: 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We'll have overnight lows around 75 degrees. More sunny skies and triple-digit highs tomorrow in the valley. We have a forecast high of 105. Thanks for listening this Tuesday and have a great evening. 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
10: Hey, I'm Tom Power. Welcome to Q. I don't know if you're in a book club or you have a friend in a book club, but check this out. One day, the award-winning actor Jennifer Lawrence was contacted by the award-winning director, Martin Scorsese. He says, "I read a book in my book club and I thought of you." That book was called Die, My Love, about a woman struggling with her mental health after the birth of her first child. Jennifer read the book when she was 6 weeks postpartum and decided this was the next story she needed to tell. Jennifer will be here to talk about the story she wanted to tell, about the reality for some mothers after giving birth, and her decision to step away from the spotlight because she felt more like a celebrity than an actor. What does that mean, Jennifer Lawrence? We'll tell you. That's coming up. Plus, new music from the Toronto rapper Casper TNG. All that coming up on Q.

0: You're listening to Q on public radio in the United States and across North America on Sirius XM 169. My name is Tom Power. I tell you, one thing you learn from doing this show long enough is that every actor sort of has a different way of getting into their, practicing their craft. Like, I remember, like, I like Daniel Day-Lewis a lot, and you hear the stories of him, like, disappearing into his characters and, like, living like Abraham Lincoln for, like, 6 months and all that stuff. And I remember saying to my friend one time, I said, if he's the best actor of all time, why doesn't everyone just do that? Like, why doesn't everyone just live their characters all the time? And he said, every actor needs a different thing. Every actor has a different way of getting into their characters. Like Jennifer Lawrence, a gigantic actor, famously doesn't rehearse, has never taken an acting lesson, certainly does not live out her characters. I mean, maybe that's why she's so great. Maybe that's why her work seems so effortless, seems so spontaneous. I mean, you might know Jennifer from the Hunger Games franchise. You might know her because she won an Oscar for Silver Linings Playbook. Things have been different in Jennifer Lawrence's life recently. She took a big break from the business a couple years back. She started a family. She put out a movie not that long ago called Die, My Love. She plays Grace, a mother going through a difficult postpartum and major identity crisis. And Jen took the part after having her first child. She was pregnant with her second kid while they were shooting in Calgary. And I should say, like, it's not an autobiographical movie, but Jennifer says she found a lot of herself in it. So you're about to hear in our conversation how Martin Scorsese, one of the greatest filmmakers of all time, came to her after he read the book version, Die, My Love. And maybe you saw this in the news. Jennifer is set to star alongside Leonardo DiCaprio in Martin Scorsese's upcoming horror film, What Happens at Night. So maybe that's why he was calling too. Anyway, I caught up with Jennifer Lawrence a few months ago. I asked her about getting a call from Martin Scorsese.
1: Yeah, when Martin Scorsese calls you and says, I read this in my book club and I think that you should play it, you know, you say yes. And then I read the book. And when I was reading it, it was really hard to kind of imagine it as a movie because it's so inside the character's inner world and it's not very linear. And it's so much of the kind of inside the character's mind. And so I had to sit with it for a little bit, and then it like clicked with me that it's not linear and it's not literal. It's poetry. And the only filmmaker that I know that makes poetry is Lynn Ramsey. And so once we realized that it was, you know, that it had to be Lynn Ramsey, we crossed our fingers, lit candles, prayed, and she said yes.
0: I understand what you mean by that. It's not literal. It's not necessarily a straight narrative that it's poetry, because to me, the quality of poetry has always been to whatever limits around language that we have. I always sort of feel the deep emotion within the words more than I worry too much about the words themselves. I really got that from that film because, as I mentioned, we have a 13-week-old daughter at the house and, you know, we're far away from home and it was hard not to feel so much while I was watching the movie.
1: Yeah, your wife should, she should either see it right now or maybe never see it.
0: Maybe, I should either tell her to stay away from it. Where were you in your life when you read the book?
1: When I read the book, I was actually 6 weeks postpartum with my first baby. So that was obviously powerful and interesting, but I think it really aligned well because I was not having a bad postpartum. I actually was having a really nice postpartum. You know, it was hard and we were tired, but we were connected to the baby. We were connected to each other and we were kind of in this like love bubble. And I think because of that, I was able to read something that is so hard. I think if I was having similar feelings myself, I would have just tried to avoid them and it would have been really hard to kind of go there mentally.
0: Right. Yeah. The ability to, when you're reading it and you are having sort of an idyllic, blissful time, it's a lot easier to take that stuff in rather than if you related too deeply to it.
1: Yeah. And I think as a viewer, it's different. Like, I think sometimes if you are going through something and you watch a story, it feels amazing, like euphoric to feel seen and understood. And But as the performer, I think it's different.
2: I can't. This place is a hole.
3: You moved us into it.
2: I am working. And when I come home, I'm the one cleaning everything up.
3: Oh, no. 3 days a week, let me shower you in metals.
2: Shut up.
3: You have an ashtray on the carpet. You don't think the baby's eating that?
2: Shut up.
0: What about as an actor, though, like as a performer? Because, you know, I'm cautious to ask you too many actory questions because I know you've talked a lot about how, you know, what is the line you used one time? I don't take my characters home. I don't even take them to the craft table. But when you're playing someone who's, you know, who's going through depression, anxiety, maybe psychosis, some sort of self-destructive tendencies postpartum, how do you feel before you act as a character like this on the edge every day? And if you don't take them home, do you learn something from them?
1: Yeah, I definitely always, you know, I learn from every director that I work with. I always say, like, I didn't take, you know, acting lessons, but every time I do a movie and I'm working with a director, that those are lessons that I always take with me. And if you're playing different people, different scopes, different, you know, every time you kind of stretch outward in that, in a new way, you kind of build muscle in that place. I was definitely worried before I started filming because the only time that I did really struggle emotionally while doing a movie was in Mother in 2017, because there's a horrific scene in that movie. And I was so scared to feel that and to have to go to that place. And it really wrecked me.
4: You killed him. Hey, I'm so sorry. They just want to see him. They just want to touch him. And then they...
1: And so I had fear before I started this. What if that happens and I'm carrying our baby? And I don't want my body to feel stress. But once I got there, I think there had been so many conversations during the like embryonic period of the film with Lynn, you know, before she even put pen to paper, before when she was just kind of imagining scenes. There were so many conversations of us building her out and, you know, who this person is, where she is in her life, that there was an understanding that just kind of kept building once we were actually on set. So I know this sounds weird to say, but it was actually kind of really fun, like to, you know, to play somebody that's so impulsive, that has no filter, and to like live out those intrusive thoughts in real life. And even with the emotional scenes, you know, you're kind of calling up energy and you're calling up these feelings, but when they call cut, the consequences for me, they don't exist, you know, it's not my life. So I get to kind of just be like, whew, and sometimes even get like a little endorphin high from it.
0: It sounds like that's another reason that Lynn Ramsey was the director you wanted to work with here, like not just in her ability to translate this poetry that you were talking about, but that she was able to provide some sort of like environment or some sort of, as the kids might say, vibe that allowed you to feel comfortable going into a place that could have been kind of scary for you. And like, are there sort of conditions, are there sort of like environments you need when you need to go to sort of darker places like this?
1: It depends. Sometimes I use music. Like in Mother, when I had to do the scene after my baby is killed, I was just listening to Lemonade over and over again while I blocked, because I try to keep everything. I don't rehearse.
0: Yeah.
1: Because I try to just keep everything as raw and real for like on the day, as we say in the biz. Silver screen talk for you.
0: No, I'm in. I got it now. I'm learning so much.
1: And so I would try to walk through for the camera guys kind of generally, this is where I'm going to go, this is what I'm going to, but I had to actively stay out of that mindset. So Beyonce's Lemonade was very helpful. Also Bruce Springsteen's Christmas song, Santa Claus is Coming to Town, also very helpful. Santa Claus is coming to town. Oh, oh, oh. For this, it didn't feel that way because Grace was going through something internal, the way that she was acting externally. I don't know if it's because I have more experience, so it's easier for me to go in and out, or if just my character was so different from my character in Mother that it required less of kind of an almost like empathetic, heartbreaking, like imagination. Does that make sense?
0: Yeah, but I'm also wondering, like, is it that you were on a, like, you were on a treadmill, Jen, like, for a really long time? Like, you were just reading about your career to get ready for this, because, you know, I want to talk a little bit about the break that you took. Like, it was pretty unrelenting as an actor, from, like you said, no acting lessons or anything like that, to like doing it at sitcoms, and then all of a sudden being in, you know, in Oscar winning films, and being, you know, big box office smash, to use my own silver screen language, which I'm very comfortable using. And when I was reading about you, you said you needed to step away because you felt more like of a celebrity than an actor. I wonder if you can help me understand that better. Like, is there something you remember from that time that spelled out the difference between those things, do you?
1: Yeah, I think that, like, the paparazzi are going to be a permanent part of my life. I definitely have more peace with that now, you know, than I did in my 20s, and it was newer. But I feel like the interest that the public was demanding was more about me as a person. And it was, my biggest fear was that was going to take away from me as an actor. You know, you're not going to be able to lose yourself in my performance if you are so overly familiar with me, Jennifer, as a person. It's going to be hard for me to disappear for you. And it was also all brand new to me. You know, I was in a big agency and I didn't know how anything worked. So it was like, okay, you got this offer. This is a big movie. Then you go do this, then you go do that. And I think I really had to step away and take time to rebuild my thoughtfulness on how I wanted to expend my creative energy and to be more in control of how I wanted to express myself creatively.
0: I'm Tom Power. 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
0: I'm Tom Power. You're listening to Q. You're in the middle of my conversation with, I mean, I want to say like legendary or like acclaimed actor, Jennifer Lawrence. Her latest movie is called Die, My Love. She plays a woman who is quite isolated as both a wife and mother after giving birth. Jennifer's been talking about how she had to take care of herself emotionally while playing this character, especially because she had a kid at the time, and also she was pregnant. She was carrying a baby at the time. Taking care is a lesson Jennifer had to learn the hard way. She had to step away from acting for a while in order to try and regain some control of her life. So I asked her a little bit about how and why she thinks that break worked.
1: I think it worked because I got to experience life, which is what all of my characters have to be built from. I got to build real experiences and be around people and take things in to be able to use them later and not just kind of in a like vacuum of you know, action cut, memorizing lines.
0: Good on you, hey? Like, you know, I don't, hey? I don't have a question there, like, but good on you. Like, not everyone,
1: oh, thank you.
0: Not everyone can get off the treadmill like that, you know?
1: Oh, thank you. Oh, I was exhausted. It was pretty easy for me to leap off the treadmill.
0: But I wonder if, like, I think sometimes about the uniqueness of that experience. I don't know if that's a word, but the uniqueness of that experience of, like, what you went through there. And I'll do a name-droppy thing here only because I know you know one of the people I'm going to talk about. But I got to talk to Adele a few years ago, and we were talking we did an interview about her most recent record. And towards the end, we ended up talking about Drake for a while because the reason we talked about him is because she told me that very few people understand the world that she was living in, like going from this massive album sales success to this massive streaming success and sort of the last of the old guard, and to have success at that level, it was actually kind of lonely, and they could relate to each other on it. And they did, and they formed a friendship over it. When I was watching this movie, when I was watching Die My Love Die, I was thinking about that when I saw you and Robert Pattinson. You have both, you know, become... You are both great actors, but you've also been great actors in these massive teen franchises. I mean, you with the Hunger Games, mm-hmm. and him with the Twilight films. Can you relate to that? Is there something sort of unspoken?
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1: With me through these changes. And so I had a really consistent, like, love and a consistent dynamic, you know, that I would go home to. I do know what Adele means, like, in the sense that, like, I would call her, or like Emma Stone is one of my best friends in the world. And I have such incredible friends that I can say anything to. And even though we don't work in the same industry, they, you know, we can relate and they understand. But there are specifically sometimes, like, if I finish an interview and I'm having a heart attack because I think that I just, like, said everything wrong and I think it went horribly, like, I can call Emma because she knows specifically, you know, what, especially because she's just typically more anxious than I am. So she's really good at talking to an anxious person. That, you know, that I know that she intrinsically understands and has the same amount of experience. But it's kind of just like one part of my overall life. I definitely don't feel like it like is me or is my identity, if that makes sense. Like when I go on a red carpet, that feels like an extension of acting to me. Like they're screaming for the characters that they fell in love with in my movies, you know, and it feels like, it just feels like putting on a costume and going and doing something, you know, and then I can go home and like have wine with my friends and we, you know, make fun of each other and like wash the makeup off and get in bed and watch reality TV.
2: Yeah. My therapist says it to me that like, she says the thing about your job, Tom, is that, Your name is Tom Power, and on your show, you also play a guy named Tom Power.
1: That's really funny.
2: But you know what I mean?
1: Yeah.
2: Like when your job is also your name, you know?
1: Yeah, yeah. It's probably harder for you to wash off your day's work than it is for me.
2: Yeah, maybe so. But I also don't have to, I don't know, I don't have to act out the worst traumas of my life. I just have to ask people about it. It's more of a coward's way out, Jen. One of the things that's stuck out to me in Die My Love is that your character is going through something really hard and experiencing postpartum depression or anxiety or whatever you want to call it. And I was struck by the people who are trying to tell her what she's experiencing and what she's not, or just trying to label it and not really listening to what she's going through. And when I was reading, this is tangential, but when I was reading, sort of getting ready for this interview, I was reading a lot of reviews of your work in the past, or the way people talk about your work in the past. And, you know, I was reading your character in American Hustle gets called neurotic. And in Silver Linings Playbook, your character gets called disturbed. And in Joy, your character gets called troubled. With that spirit of Die My Love, like, I wonder how you feel about these women that you've played who get described that way. And I wonder if you understand them differently.
1: I certainly understand the rush to label people, maybe especially women. But when I'm in a performance, it's all very real to me. So, you know, if I'm playing Rosalind in American Hustle, who's, you know, quote unquote neurotic, she's not neurotic to me. Like, this is very true. This is true to her. And kind of the same with Grace. Like, it was harder because there was more nuance in my life where that mirrored what was going on in the movie, which I think on such a, you know, deeply character driven movie was so helpful. You know, Rob had a newborn baby. I had my 2-year-old in Canada with us, and me and Rob are both partners and, you know, and in relationships. So there was so much real life experience that you put into it, not literally, but these experiences and this knowledge all kind of go into your palette to add more dimension to the characters and to the story.
2: It's beautifully said. Did you say you were? I didn't read that in the notes. You shot this in Canada?
1: Yeah, in Calgary.

0: This is a Canadian show. Can you tell me something about shooting in Calgary? Did you get to see the place at all?
1: I actually got to see it a lot because I had a toddler. So before I had a baby, my weekends would be spent in bed. And in Calgary, my weekends were spent going to the zoo, which was great, and going to the science center. Is that what it was called?
0: Yeah.
1: It's like a kids science center. I mean, it was so great with kids. It was like everything is like really close. The restaurants were great. There was a park, like a playground, like right down the street from me, but there were also playgrounds everywhere. I mean, in New York, playgrounds are dilapidated. It's so sad. So I was really happy for my son to get to go down a slide that like wasn't cracked in half in the middle.
0: Well, I'm glad you had a good time in Calgary, and I'm glad you got off the treadmill, as I was saying, and I'm glad you made this movie that I think a lot of people are going to need or not need, but need anyway.
1: Well, thank you.
0: Congratulations on it. Thanks for your time.
1: Thank you.
0: Jennifer Lawrence is the producer and star of Die My Love, which you can stream now on Apple TV.

0: 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The rapper Casper TNG will be here to tell you his story. If redemption or forgiveness is on your mind, you're going to want to hear this conversation. It's after this on Q.
1: And good evening. 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One of them is, what state highway is designated as the Arizona Veterans Highway? You can try the A to Z quiz at play.kjzz.org.
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0: I'm Tom Power. You're listening to Q. I want you to think back to a time in your life where you had to make a really big decision. Like, you might just try to get that in that mindset. You were making a decision that would end up changing the trajectory of your life. And you know that decisions like that can be so scary. And it can feel like a lot is at stake. The rapper Casper TNG found himself in that exact same spot. Now, if you haven't heard of Casper before, he's a rapper from Toronto. Had a lot of success in sort of the underground Toronto hip-hop scene about a decade ago. And then after getting involved in crime as a teenager in Toronto and spending 3 years in prison as a result of some decisions he made back then, his music career, as you might guess, was put on pause. And when he got out of prison, he had one of those decisions to make. Return to that life of crime, or bet on himself and spend all the money he had on financing his music career. He chose music and he put out this song.

0: said it was obvious. Casper TNG with The Market. Millions of streams, just went gold in Canada, got him a record deal. It changed his life, something he wanted to do for his daughter and for his family. Casper TNG's story is not one you hear on CBC every day. It's about growth, it's about redemption, it's about betting on yourself. Here's our conversation. You doing all right?
1: Yeah, I'm doing good. How are you?
0: I'm good. I was talking to some people in the hallway on the way down, and they said, sometimes when I'm walking to the studio, they go, who are you talking to? Yeah. And I said, I'm talking to Casper. They went, TNG? And I went, yeah. And they went, The Market. They all shouted The Market at the same time.
1: Yeah, it's crazy. That's funny.
0: How are you finding this? Like, that song got really big. Things are really big right now. How's it all feeling?
1: It's feeling surreal, to be honest. Like, it's feeling crazy. It's I'm grateful to see it, you know?
0: Yeah.
1: Grateful to be here. Yeah, it's just crazy. It's overwhelming.
0: Is that happening? A lot of people shouting at you when you're walking down the street, or
1: I don't want to be walking too much in the street.
0: Yeah, fair enough.
1: Like that. Okay, I was at JD Sports the other day, doing some content for them. They premiered the music video for the remix, and I was in there, and people were seeing me in there, like trying to take pictures and stuff. But I've been doing this for a little while, so I'm not new to it. It's just like it hasn't been this big before. So it's just another, like, a different level.
0: Because when you were a kid, it was basketball, right? Like, that's what you wanted to do.
1: Yeah, I did. I wanted to play basketball. When I was maybe 14, I thought, like, 10 years from now, they'll say, what are you going to be in 10 years? I'm like, yeah, I'm going to be in the NBA, stuff like that, you know? But God has different plans and stuff, you know what I mean? So still made the league, just a different league.
0: You stopped playing basketball, and you dropped out of school at the same time. Is that right?
1: Yeah.
0: Good. What was going on at that time? As much as you want to tell me.
1: I was like 16. I was just going through a lot. Getting into like street politics, stuff like that. Trying to make money, you know? So I was like taking different routes to try to make some money and stuff like that. You know, I got into selling drugs and other different illegal things, so I just kind of stopped going to school. So the basketball thing kind of went away. Like the basketball thing kind of got put to a halt because, like, in order to go to the NBA, you got to go to school and you got to get the scholarship. You got to go to college.
0: Yeah, yeah, yeah. Play college ball and then
1: got to play college ball. Then you got to get drafted from there. So it's like, all right, from once I'm not in school no more, it's like, why am I playing basketball? So I just stuck to the music and stuff like that. Just rap my experiences and stuff, what I was going through.
0: Right, so I get it. You were a kid. You were like 16. You needed to make some money. You kind of went into some criminal worlds in order to be able to do that and dealing some drugs and stuff like that. Yeah. But rapping is something that's like stays with you. You're able to keep doing that, and you start rapping about your experiences.
1: Yeah.
0: And it takes off pretty quickly. When did Dope Boy come out?
1: That was in 2015. I was 18. When that record came out.
2: She got a dope boy, a rapper.
0: For people who don't know, like, what a big hit that was in, like, especially in, like, underground
1: Toronto
0: hip hop. Yeah. Oh. I heard that at Raptors game. I heard that on, like, on Reddit. You know, like, I heard that on the internet and stuff like that. Can I ask, like, with respect, like, how was juggling making music? And I don't even know what to call it, Casper. Like, I don't know if I'd call it, like, crime or, like, what would you call it? Like, the other life you were living?
1: I don't know. I just call it life. Okay. That was just my life.
0: Fair enough. So, like, but you know what I'm trying to get at. Like, how did you juggle, like, the other parts of your life with that? It just seems like a lot to me to juggle.
1: Yeah, I didn't juggle. I couldn't juggle, really. Like, I was in and out of jail. Like countless arrests and stuff like that, you know, since I was probably like 17 years old. So I would say if I was juggling, I was doing a bad job at juggling, but it was just a lot. It was just a learning process, you know what I mean? It was a learning process. Rome wasn't built in a day, you know what I mean? So it's like I'd be making music, and maybe the day before I was doing like some crazy. Like, I was living, like, heinous, like, you know what I mean?
0: Yeah.
1: Like, but, I don't know, it didn't really affect or kind of change anything. Like, because when you're so entrenched in the life that you're living and what you're doing, you're not really understanding what else is going on, especially when you're young, and this is all happening so fast, and stuff like that. I'm having hit records. People are noticing me on the street. But at those times, it's like, you could call it that you're famous, but you're still living the same life that you're living, and nothing feels different. So it's like that moment kind of passed me by. Like, I didn't really even realize I was in that moment.
0: Like, I'm trying to figure out, like, I'm just going to put the boat in the water, man, and you row it. Like, yeah. So like you go to prison for a while. Yeah. The story I heard is that, like, the thing that, because people might be wondering at this stage, like, okay, so like what happened? Yeah. Like, how does this guy not that long ago was saying things to me like, yeah, you know, I was making music, but then I also had this other life, and like I wasn't doing a very good job at juggling them. Yeah. I was just living one. Yeah. Obviously something changed, and I was trying to figure out what it was, and I was talking to Vanessa, who our producer, who I yeah. talked to you before, and she said this beautiful thing, that it wasn't like music, it wasn't even like prison that yeah. helped you make that change. It was having a daughter.
1: Yeah, like, kind of, because I had my daughter before I went to prison, right? So going to prison, not having that relationship with my daughter, you know, and not being able to be there for her and stuff like that, and then coming out and being able to be with her and stuff like that, be with her every day, build that relationship with her to the point where it's like, it clicked, like, I can't leave this girl's life now. Like, you know what I mean? I can't, I have to get my shit together. I don't really have time to waste anymore.
0: You get out and you say, okay, I miss this chunk of my daughter's life. Yeah. And these are important years.
1: Yeah, very important years, yeah.
0: And you're like, okay, I can't do that again.
1: Yeah, yeah. Basically, I was just like, yeah, I can't do that, you know, kind of let my family down and stuff like that. So it's like, I had to just lock in and just focus on, all right, okay, what am I going to do? I'm going to do music. All right, lock in. I'm going to just, and I just worked a long time of on trying to change the stigma that I have around my name, stuff like that.
0: What is that stigma around your name?
1: Just the stigma, like, you know, Toronto street guy, hood guy, you know, probably a crash out, does drugs, stuff like that. Like, you know what I mean? Like,
0: I heard there was a moment though that you were thinking about quitting music because that stigma got kind of became too much.
1: Yeah, just a perception. It's like, and yeah. then I start thinking like, okay, like, 20 years from now, when people think back, oh, Casper TNG, what are they gonna remember? You know what I mean? They're gonna remember all this stuff on the internet and all this, you know, the foolery. So I was like, yeah, I'd rather just cut it where it is, you know. Casper was a good artist, great, you know what I'm saying? And then,
0: because it's a big decision, right? Like, am I gonna, because I also heard there was like a decision, like, am I going to invest my time and money into being a musician and like yeah. being an artist, or am I going to invest my money and time into like the things that got me in the first place?
1: Yeah. Yeah. No, I was kind of in that situation right before the market, you know, where I was like, okay, I have some money saved up. All right. What decision am I going to make? Am I going to stop doing what I'm doing and just lock in on the music and give it one more shot with the market and my tape, One Hell of a Life, with 100 band plan and stuff like that? So like, I had that idea and put all that together, and I was like, all right, I could do this, but if I do this, I'm gonna have to do 100% go into this and leave that life alone. Like, and that's what I did. And I got a call from Universal, and next, maybe a week after I dropped the song, maybe 2 weeks after, and it all worked out. Now I'm just here doing the music, doing interviews at CBC.
0: Buddy, welcome.
1: What a life.
0: You know what? Yeah. I know this was the goal the whole time.
1: Is to
0: do interviews on CBC.
1: Exactly. Just want to be on CBC.
0: You just want to talk to a guy from Newfoundland in a jean jacket.
1: Exactly.
0: I know, I read that.
1: The Canadian tux.
0: Yeah, that's what I got on. Yeah. Though I'm wearing black jeans, so it doesn't really count.
1: Yeah, it doesn't count.
0: Hold on. I just want to like hone in on that moment, Casper, because that's a big moment.
1: Yeah.
0: Like you had made there was two roads to go down. Yeah. You made the call to go hard into your music to make the market, to promote the market. Yeah. You had made the market to promote the market, to give yourself to the market. Yeah. And then you get the call from a big major, pretty much the biggest major record label you can get.
1: Yeah.
0: How does that feel?
1: It feels good, man. It feels good. I feel blessed, you know. I'm happy, I'm taking care of my family, taking care of my, you know, my peoples and my career. And I'm just finally get to just work and focus just on the music solely and not have to worry about other aspects of my life or how am I gonna, you know, feed my family or how am I gonna pay my rent or how am I gonna do. I don't have to think about these things because I'm in a situation that those are not really problems for me right now. So I could just focus solely only on the music and hours and hours. You know, they say practice makes perfect. So
0: what do you, when you look back at the story you just told everybody today, what are you proudest of?
1: I'm just proud that I was able to just get it together, you know what I mean? Inspire the youth and the other upcoming artists in my city who maybe felt the same way as me, that I don't want to do this anymore or whatever. I'm just happy that I can inspire and motivate, and also that you know, I got it together and just kind of did a 180 and beat the odds. And yeah, man, I'm just happy for that, about that.
0: What do you like? What do you want? You said inspire a couple of times there. Like, what do you want people to take from your story who are listening to this?
1: Just, you know, no matter what you've been through, no matter your perception or the perception that the public has on you, or, you know, you've made mistakes in life, or you've, you know, you might not feel like you're at your greatest. You know, you got to just keep on going, because maybe when you're at your back's against the wall, there's not really anywhere else to go other than, you know, or when you're at your lowest, there's not anywhere else to go other than up. So it's just keep working and stay motivated. That's really it, you know?
0: Man, I get it. Like, I can't imagine what it's like to, like, worry that your entire life for the rest of your life is going to be, like, summed up by, like, your dumb childhood years.
1: Yeah.
0: Like, dumb things you did when you were a kid.
1: Yeah.
0: You know, and that there's no opportunity for, like, redemption. There's no opportunity to be like, hey, I've changed, or like, this is who I am now. Yeah. And to know that that's going to follow you around forever. I think the decision to, like, make music anyway, to kind of correct the record, to talk about that, yeah, is a pretty amazing thing.
1: No, 100%, because a lot of people don't really understand that. For me personally, if you don't know me, you've heard of me, even if you don't know that you've heard of me, type thing. Like, in Canada, whether if it's you've seen on 6buzz the police chase, or you've heard my music, or you've heard Come Outside, or you heard Freeze, or, you know, but it's like you got to see me. I came into this industry independently as a child, as a kid, at like 15 years old, first time I put myself on YouTube doing music. And since then, you just got to see me, the public has got to see me basically grow up from 15 years old to I'm 30 now. That's 15 years. And you got to see the times I messed up, the times where I was going through things, the times you got to see my whole life. You know what I mean? And just people did a lot of judging and a lot of, you know, a lot of talking down when maybe, you know, we were kids. Maybe we just needed some help. Maybe we just needed some guidance, or maybe we just needed some whatever. But you know, now that I'm able to be here and look back and be like, yo, like, that's the life I was living, and people can hear me talk now and be like, wow, like, he did grow up, like, wow, he did get it together, or, you know what I mean? So I'm happy to have this opportunity now and be able to still be here and still tell my story. And
0: yeah. And I think for people who haven't even heard of you, yeah, but might even have someone in their own life that they've sort of, like, pushed away,
1: exactly,
0: or they've sort of written off,
1: yeah,
0: you know, like, it's a story that not only can, hopefully you don't have to tell the story forever, by the way, and you can just make music and make great music.
1: Yeah, that's
0: music
1: what I'm trying to do.
0: I get it. I'm happy you came in here to talk to me about it. You know, I appreciate it. I hope you don't have to tell it again.
1: Yeah, I probably will, probably like a couple more times.
0: Okay, cool.
1: Probably a couple more times this year, and then.
0: That's it. I think anyone who's had people written off like that might think differently about their own sort of tendencies because of your story and because of the music that you're making.
1: Yeah, no, 100%.
0: And again, I want to point out that everyone cool who works at the CBC in the hallway was very excited that you were here.
1: I'm glad to know that, man.
0: So you know what? I think you're all right.
1: Yeah, thanks, bro.

0: streaming now. He posted a reel of our conversation up on his Instagram, and it's beautiful to see the comments that were like, hey man, I'm glad you turned it around. I'm glad you turned it around. If you want to see those that post, you can find it on our Instagram at CBCQ. I'm Tom Power. You're listening to Q. The Canadian Screen Awards, Canada's biggest night in film and TV, happened this past weekend. Nirvana, the band, the show, the movie, won 5 awards, including the prestigious Best Motion Picture. That movie is from Matt Johnson and Jay McCarroll, who are these best buddies, who made this web series that turned into a TV show, and now it's a movie. The premise of it all, if you haven't seen it, is Matt and Jay are fictionalized versions of themselves. They're in a band. All they want to do is play the venue, the Rivoli, in Toronto, and they'll do anything to make it happen. But in the movie version, Matt and Jay go back in time to 2008, and they try to do all these publicity stunts to get booked to the Rivoli, including parachuting off the CN Tower. And I should say, this movie, you're constantly asking yourself, like, what is real and what isn't? Because there's a lot of non-actors in it, and they shoot it out in public. And you're wondering, did they actually jump off the CN Tower? And also, like, what are the ethics of having these people who don't really know they're in a movie in a movie? I asked Matt and Jay about that. So how has it evolved over the years, Matt? Like, the way you use real people, the thoughts you've had around using real people. I mean, it was sort of novel back then, you know, when...
1: But you know what? We have to give credit where credit's due, and that's that we're in a continuum with... Just for Laughs. And I know that seems ridiculous.
0: The JFL gags, yeah.
1: Yes, but we truly are. And I think that because we grew up in a generation that literally would watch that almost every single day, where you're seeing Quebec people, they're not being mocked in that show. They're kind of put in larger-than-life situations that are so ridiculous that they themselves are like, I can't believe this is happening to me. Sometimes maybe they're like 1% embarrassing, but the point of that show was not to show how stupid Canadians were. The point of that show, and the reason that I think it's a worldwide phenomenon, is that it's kind of a humans are awesome vibe, much more so than... Tom Green or Borat, like, mocking people, right? It's some ways antithetical to the Nathan For You model, which is, can you believe what these people are willing to do and believe for a kind of, in Nathan's case, oftentimes for a taste of power.
2: Deception.
1: Yeah, they're willing to truly, truly...
0: Or out of desperation. They want money.
1: He kind of, it is a kind of expose into human psychology of people at the margins who are really desperate for something. Whereas Just for Laughs was like people going about their day. There's a kind of beauty and poetry to them thinking that they're in an awkward situation. And that show for me was like, I would cry laughing. I couldn't believe how funny that was. And I think that we just wind up, because we grew up in it and it just seemed like no big deal. We thought, oh, and Jay and I never talked about this, by the way. We talked about Just for Laughs gags a lot, but we didn't ever talk about it as us being in the same playground as them. And so it was like, rather than having like a skit show with no dialogue where you're basically showing a visual joke that then people react to, we thought, well, we'll make a story. And the story is happening in the real world where people are reacting to that.
0: But was there a choice? Did you sit down with one another and go, okay, yeah, but we're going to be the butt of the joke?
1: Oh, yeah, of course. Oh, yeah. Look, the ethos of it is let's show people at their best. Because it's very rare to see people at their best. So much of reality TV, et cetera, is like, we're going to film people until they break. We're going to film people until they hit a boiling point. And then you get to see this kind of moment of extreme human emotion that's humiliating for the person. Maybe it turns them into a celebrity the meme sense.
0: Yeah.
1: But it's not them at their best. Like, you're kind of showing them...
0: It's exploitative.
1: I've become profoundly uncomfortable with that, and I actually find it very difficult to watch because that's not my experience of real life, and I don't think it's many people's experience of real life. I think it's why reality TV is so addictive. It's because you get to see something you don't normally see, right? What I see when I walk around in Toronto specifically is people who are unbelievably nice, who are willing to do just about anything for you, and any one of them, if you were to have an honest conversation with, would have so many idiosyncratic personality quirks that you'd be like, oh, it's the most interesting person I've ever spoken to.
0: A bit of my conversation with the creators behind the web series turned TV show turned movie, Nirvana, the band, the show, the movie, which won 5 awards at the Canadian Screen Awards, including Best Motion Picture. I'm Tom Power. You're listening to Q. We've been asking you to send in musicians from your community who you think deserve, I get so excited about this, deserve more recognition. We've been reading out the letters and playing the songs of these artists here on the show. It's been so much fun. Here to read another is Q director Gloria Matayo. Hi, Glory.
2: Hello.
0: Isn't this so much fun?
2: I love doing this. It's the best.
0: Like, I really feel like we're actually finding out about artists that we don't know anything about. And it's a beautiful thing.
2: It's really great.
0: We had someone post on Instagram the other day. It was one of these artists, and they put a video of them listening to their song on Q, and it broke my heart. It was really lovely.
2: That's the best thing.
0: How are you doing? You doing okay?
2: I'm doing all right. I'm here excited to bring another one of these.
0: I'm excited. Go right ahead, Gloria, at your leisure.
2: Okay, so this one comes from Ted Morris. Here's what Ted said. Hey, Tom and Q team. First up, I'd just like to say thanks for the work that you do.
0: You have
2: the coolest jobs in the world. During Q, most are probably stuck in traffic or enjoying a warm cup of tea while knitting, and I just wanted to share with you that I listen every morning on my bike ride to work from 5:45 a.m. to 6:45 a.m.
0: Podcast listener.
2: That's
0: podcast
2: what I
0: goes
2: said.
0: Up before the radio. Thank you, Ted.
2: I know. I was like, this came from a podcaster, which I loved. Okay, so this is still Ted. Okay, now for the good stuff. I'm an East Coaster, and one of my favorite songwriters working in Dartmouth is Alexander Gallant. His two albums are two of my favorite albums, which I also was like, so two albums, two favorite albums.
0: Isn't that beautiful?
2: I know. Yeah. He knocked it out of the park. Listening to him finger picking his guitar and singing is like listening to an entire band sometimes. We've all seen the guy with the guitar play some songs he wrote, but his witty lyricism and creative composition stretches that identity to something fresh. He's also not the guy to shout his name from the rooftops. He's a bit of a hidden gem, in my opinion. Thanks and all the best.
0: This is exactly what I was hoping people would send in, are people who are not the kind of people to shout their name from the rooftops,
2: right,
0: and people who they consider hidden gems.
2: Yeah. I was listening to this guy's music, and I'm not even kidding. It was hard to pick one because he just does such interesting things with melody. And I was like, oh, this is so cool.
0: So we went with this one. I'm excited to hear this.
2: Yeah.
0: I haven't heard it yet.
2: I'm excited for you to hear it. I hope you like it because it's folk, and I know that's your like ministry.
0: Oh, so you found that about me.
2: I know. I found that out. I had never known.
0: I keep it hidden.
2: That and the fact that you're from Newfoundland. It was so hard to find both of those informations online.
0: I'm glad you did the deep research. This is, thank you, Glory.
2: Thank you.
0: This is Alexander Gallant and Me and My Oldest Friend.

0: You're listening to Tech Life from the BBC World Service with me, Chris Vallance. This week, Microsoft has unveiled a new quantum chip, but will its high-risk, high-reward gamble pay off? What new tech can soccer fans expect at the World Cup? And a leading critic of AI hype returns to Tech Life.
1: 2 years ago, 3 years ago, everybody was excited about ChatGPT and generative AI. But over time, people have come to see that there are limits.
0: That's all to come after the latest world news.
2: BBC News with Moira Alderson. Kuwait says Iranian drones have struck a terminal building at its international airport.

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1: Mexican officials say 29 people have died of measles in the country since the beginning of last year.
2: Environmental groups say the move will worsen air pollution and accelerate climate change.
3: The plans have resulted in pushback from both elected officials and city residents, concerned about the impact the facility will have on the community.
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5: When Pope Leo was revealed to have Creole roots in New Orleans and grandparents who changed their racial identity to white after settling in Chicago, journalist Susan Salney recognized the story. Her great-uncle Edward had done the same thing a century ago. On the next Fresh Air, what she discovered about his life and the secret that broke her family in half. 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
9: 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Barry Manilow is recovering from lung cancer. He's a singer who was huge on radio in the 1970s.

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1: And this is Morning Edition on the Perfect Mix of BBC, NPR, and KJZZ News. It's Wednesday, June 3rd, 2026. I'm Phil Latzman. Good day. 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
1: And temperatures are going to continue to climb this first week of June. 107 today in Phoenix, as high as 108 tomorrow, and gradually only a cooler gradually into the weekend. Right now in Phoenix, 81 degrees at 5:30.
4: Live from NPR News in Washington, I'm Dave Mattingly. California's gubernatorial primary remains too close to call. At this hour, Republican Steve Hilton is the top vote-getter, followed by Democrats Javier Becerra and billionaire Tom Steyer. As Steve Futterman reports, the top two finishers will advance in November.
5: Hilton is a former Fox commentator. Becerra was Health and Human Services Secretary under President Biden. Hilton was endorsed by President Trump, but said little about him last night.
6: Californians really will have the chance to vote for change in November and take our state in a new direction.
5: Becerra, though, made it clear Trump will be an issue in November.
7: California is bigger than Trump. Our values are undeniable and undeportable.
5: Billionaire businessman Tom Steyer, who is in third place, has yet to concede the race. For NPR News, I'm Steve Futterman in Los Angeles.
4: Democratic Mayor Karen Bass in Los Angeles has advanced in the city's mayoral primary. It's unclear who she'll face in November. At this hour, Republican and reality TV star Spencer Pratt leads city council member Nitya Raman. U.S. Central Command says American forces fired a missile to stop a ship from breaching Iran's main oil terminal on Karg Island. This is NPR News.
1: A check of KJZZ News in Phoenix at 5:32. National Trails Day is this Saturday, and for more than three decades, the American Hiking Society and the U.S. Forest Service have teamed up to get people out on the trail. The Mountain West News Bureau's Jenny Kinsey has more.
8: There are over 1,000 organized events this year, including a record 284 on national forest land. That includes guided hikes and trail maintenance projects. Access to the national forests and grasslands is free for the day, says Tyler Ray with the American Hiking Society.
9: National Trails Day is really a great opportunity for folks to get out and volunteer or just enjoy whatever form of outdoor recreation they love.
8: Ray adds there are plans for everyone, including interpretive trails for the disabled. I'm Jenny Kinsey for the Mountain West News Bureau.

0: And this is Morning Edition here on KJCC. Good to have you here as we get going on this Wednesday morning. We'll have the Marketplace Morning Report in about 10 minutes. Figure skating is enjoying its biggest moment in years. Can it turn Olympic buzz into lasting popularity? We'll hear about that. Plus, we'll set the stage for the Wall Street opening in about 45 minutes. And everything else you need to know in business at 552 in Marketplace here on 91.5. Temperatures are continuing to get hotter. 104 yesterday was 3 degrees above average, and we'll be at 107 for a high today, topping out as high as 108 by tomorrow. Slight drop by the weekend, but still staying above average. Right now in Phoenix, 81 degrees at 543.
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0: Hey, welcome to Wednesday, and you are listening to KJZZ's Morning Edition. I'm Phil Latzman. Women are a small but growing segment of the state's prison population, and their needs are distinct. Yet many of the programs designed to prepare them for release were primarily tailored for men. In the latest installment of KJZZ's occasional series, Beyond the Gates, Kathy Ritchie tells us about some efforts to give incarcerated women a real second chance.
2: Teresa Prieto stands next to her desk inside a mobile classroom at the Perryville Women's State Prison in Goodyear. She's working on a personal brand presentation.
3: Empathetic and nurturing, I lead with heart and emotional intelligence. And creative and spiritual, I'm guided by intuition, meaning, and imagination.
2: Her notebook is filled with words that describe the kind of characteristics she wants to embody.
3: The fourth one was ambitious and independent, because that's my biggest goal right now, is becoming independent.
2: Because she'll be leaving Perryville this month. Prieto is part of a six-month workforce development and reentry program of the Televerde Foundation in partnership with Arizona State University. It's designed to help incarcerated women build personal and professional skills.
3: This is like my fourth time down. And I've always done programming. When the program was there, I was like, oh, another program, boom. And so when they call me, here I come.
2: But this time was different. At 33, Prieto is over it.
3: I was wanting to change so badly, but I didn't know how.
2: Michelle Sirocco is the CEO of the Televerde Foundation.
4: Depending on how long you've been here, whether it's 6 months or 16 years, you've lost everything. You're going to walk out of here with the clothes on your back.
2: And if a woman doesn't have a solid support system in place, she may not even have a ride when she leaves prison, let alone a place to stay. Sirocco says that's why Televerde focuses on more than just resumes and interview skills. The program also centers on trauma recovery, and that's often where the shift happens. Here's Prieto.
3: You start to realize all the wear and tear your life has put you through, and it becomes so normal and so just okay that with this, it's like, yeah, you got all that going on, but let's like see it for what it is and now build on that.
2: When Prieto leaves, she'll move into transitional housing, where she can live rent-free for up to 4 months while saving for her own place. Kurt Altman is a local attorney and the Arizona and New Mexico State Director at Right on Crime, which aims to improve the criminal justice system. He says Arizona's prison population surged in the 1990s after lawmakers passed truth in sentencing laws, requiring people to serve at least 85% of their sentence, along with mandatory sentencing policies.
5: I've said this before, our Department of Corrections, we put a bunch of money into it. We invest in it more than we invest in anything else in Arizona. What's our return?
2: Not much, it turned out.
5: And for the longest time in Arizona, in every state, and even the federal system, we weren't getting anything. They were serving their time. Their time was over. They opened the door, maybe gave them $20 if they were lucky, and said, report to a probation or a parole officer within 72 hours. Good luck.
2: That's changing, but women still need more. A 2021 report on female reentry found that, quote, while the number of women entering prisons and jails has grown significantly, a corresponding increase in programming has not materialized. Dominique Rose Sepowitz is a professor at Arizona State University.
6: Incarcerated women are incredibly under-researched.
2: So she did the work to try and change that by surveying more than half the women at Perryville.
6: They had incredibly high rates of childhood victimization, really high rates of adult victimization. 71.8% of the women in prison were addicted to drugs.
2: Televerde Foundation is one example of a program that offers pre- and post-reentry support geared exclusively towards women. Then there's Bridges Reentry, a totally different model. Founded by Episcopal Deacon Gay Romack, Bridges is a two-year peer-supported residential program.
7: I felt like if women are going to heal, it takes time. It just takes time. And there are 1,000 different layers that are involved in really healing in body, mind, and spirit.
2: Those who come here focus on the 12-step program. They have to get jobs and save their pay and follow the rules, like sticking to a curfew.
7: In a year's time, their whole attitude is different.
2: They set goals. They're being coached and mentored. Bridges is an expensive concept and dependent on grants and community donations. Romack jokes she's become a formidable grant writer, but she's also seen the payoff. Women who've reconnected with their kids are enjoying careers and even saving enough to buy a home of their own. Kathy Ritchie, KJZZ News, Phoenix.
0: Well, tomorrow we'll meet some of the women from Bridges Reentry as the series Beyond the Gates continues. 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
0: Well, the Supreme Court cleared the way on Tuesday for Alabama to use a congressional district map favored by Republicans. We'll hear more about that. Part of the next hour of Morning Edition. Stay with us here on 91.5. And let's, at 10 minutes to 6, send it to London. Check on the day's top stories around the world.
9: Good morning, I'm Laura Kane at the BBC. Ukraine says it's hit a Russian warship as well as an oil terminal near St. Petersburg as part of a wave of drone attacks targeting the area. The strikes coincide with the start of a major economic forum with thousands in attendance, as the BBC's Russia editor Steve Rosenberg explains.
10: The drone attack came just hours before the opening of the St. Petersburg International Economic Forum, a major set-piece event that Russia uses to try to promote itself on the world stage. President Putin is due in St. Petersburg later this week to deliver a keynote address.
9: A pre-World Cup soccer friendly due to take place in Spain between the Democratic Republic of Congo and Chile has been cancelled over health concerns linked to the Ebola outbreak in Central Africa. The mayor of the southern Spanish town of La Linea says the decision was taken as a precaution following advice from regional health authorities. And a new study suggests people in Britain will spend an average of 4 years and 8 months of their lives using their mobile phones without a clear purpose. Here's Shona McCallum.
11: The report shows many people know about tools to limit screen time, but struggle to find the willpower to use them. Researchers say recognising when we're scrolling on autopilot is a crucial first step towards healthier, more manageable phone use.
9: I'm Laura Kane at the BBC in London.
12: DACA recipients were supposed to be protected from deportation under the Obama-era program. But this morning at 9 on the show, one advocate says the program is being slowly dismantled under Trump. And a local nonprofit helps kids with developmental disabilities visit Valley Attractions. That and more on the show this morning at 9 on KJZZ and KJZZ.org.
0: Well, continuing to warm up to 107 today in Phoenix. The forecast high, we're at 81 degrees at 552.
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15: From Marketplace, I'm Nancy Marshall-Genzer in Washington. The Trump administration is proposing new tariffs on 60 countries to partially replace the ones struck down by the Supreme Court in February. This comes a day after the president lowered tariffs on some agricultural and manufacturing machinery. Marketplace's Nova Safo has the details.
16: The U.S. Trade Representative's office says it has completed probes into 60 countries looking at forced labor violations. It wants to impose tariffs of 10% or 12.5%. Among the countries involved, Mexico, Canada, China, and the European Union. There will be exceptions for some products, including rare earths and pharmaceuticals. The Trump administration has been seeking to rebuild its global tariffs under new authorities after the Supreme Court invalidated the use of emergency powers. One of the most direct legal pathways available is unfair trade practices investigations. I'm Nova Safa for Marketplace.
15: Alphabet, the parent company of Google, is doing something it hasn't done in 20 years, offering new equity in the company. It plans to sell $80 billion worth of stock and use the money to invest in, you guessed it, AI. Big Tech is expected to spend more than $700 billion on AI infrastructure this year, and the spending spree is hitting a turning point, consuming almost all of the revenues these companies bring in. Marketplace's Megan McCarty-Carino has more.
17: Before the AI era, Alphabet, Microsoft, Amazon, and Meta were basically cash printing machines. They made so much more money than they spent, they regularly bought back their own stock, giving billions to their shareholders, says Jacob Born, a tech analyst at eMarketer.
18: These were the biggest cash giants of the modern economy, and now, in just a matter of a couple years, that's changing.
17: He says their free cash flow, the amount of revenue left over after infrastructure investments, is dwindling. Amazon is already burning more cash than it makes, and Meta will likely follow later this year. If current patterns hold, Alphabet could see spending exceed revenues next year, says Daniel Newman at Futurum Group.
19: Every one of these businesses is firmly under the belief that if they don't spend, that there is an existential risk to their business's longevity.
17: To continue blazing ahead in the AI race, tech companies have moved beyond spending revenues, relying on corporate bonds, joint ventures with private creditors, and now equity offerings to ratchet up the spending.
19: It's this sort of aggressive prisoner's dilemma of we will not be outspent.
17: The stock market has largely rewarded these moves, says business professor Eric Gordon at the University of Michigan. But he warns the mood could change.
20: You got to get some kind of return on that money. And when the money that you've put in is that big, you got to get a lot of money back.
17: Investors are going to want to see that AI can be a cash printing machine, too. I'm Megan McCarty-Carino for Marketplace.
15: Let's do the numbers. The Dow, S&P, and NASDAQ futures are mixed in the 2 to 5/10% range, with the Dow future down 231 points. The 10-year Treasury yield is down at 4.49%.
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15: In the late 1990s, figure skating was one of the most watched sports in America. There were competing tours, made-for-TV specials, and household names like Michelle Kwan. Skating has lost some of its mainstream popularity, but that might be about to change, as Oregon Public Broadcasting's Lillian Carabake explains.
21: Inside Portland's Memorial Coliseum, a sold-out crowd of figure skating fans are on their feet for Stars on Ice. The skating tour is seeing record turnout that hasn't happened for decades. After Team USA's gold at the Olympics in Milan, interest in figure skating is at its peak. And that can mean dollars.
22: In that Olympic year, it's really an opportunity for athletes to get a lot of new eyes and perspectives on them and hopefully leverage that into financial opportunities.
21: That's Olympic ice dancer Evan Bates. He has seen this over the 5 Olympics he's competed in, but
22: this time feels different. I think Of course, the success of Team USA is unprecedented and huge, and we have the names and the personalities to hopefully keep people coming back for more.
21: Bates took home two medals from Milan with his partner and wife, Madison Chalk.
1: Want to just seize the opportunities that come around once every 4 years.
21: But the window for those big-name sponsorships is typically short in a niche sport like figure skating. Figure skating analyst Jackie Wong says this Olympic cycle produced something the sport hasn't seen, breakout mainstream appeal in Alyssa Liu and Ilya Malinin.
3: They both have a kind of star quality that American audiences really like.
21: And they're both cashing in. Malinin is sponsored by Coca-Cola, Samsung, and Google, among others. Liu won two gold medals in Milan and became the only figure skater signed with Nike.
3: Elite skaters in the U.S. are trying to figure out, how do I finish wringing out the marketability of this kind of short attention span period where they are known?
21: The skating world is hoping that this Olympic bounce lasts longer than just a few months. Backstage at Stars on Ice, producer Byron Allen said he's optimistic that this is the boost the sport needs to bring it back to its 90s heyday.
4: The more marketable talent you've got, the more marketable a show you have. And we haven't had this kind of star power in a long time.
21: Allen says tours like this are also an investment in skating's future. Learn to skate programs usually see about a 10% bump in enrollment after the Olympics. But United States Figure Skating estimates that's closer to 30% this year.
4: My job is to create the next generation of stars.
21: And maybe one of those athletes will be as marketable and likable as this generation. In Portland, I'm Lillian Kerbake for Marketplace.
15: And in Washington, I'm Nancy Marshall-Genzer with the Marketplace Morning Report from APM, American Public Media.
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24: Donald Trump. Is there any limit to his self-dealing whilst in this nation's highest office? Turns out maybe. That whole $1.776 billion slush fund he wanted to put together to pay out January Sixers kind of blew up in his face, not just enraging Democrats, but Republicans too. It's a saga and a half, and we'll have it for you on the next Today Explained.
0: 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The forecast high right now, 79 in Phoenix at 6 o'clock.
25: Good morning. What do results from last night's primary elections say about how the battle over Congress will play out in November? We get analysis from the Cook Political Report on this hour of Morning Edition from NPR News.
0: Ahead in KJZZ News, Mexico's president doubling down on rhetoric pushing for her country's sovereignty and amid rising tensions with the U.S.
25: Former Republican Congressman George Santos ran on a series of lies. Prosecutors appear to be investigating another. I'm Amy Martinez.
26: And I'm Leila Fadel. Santos posted he was going to the State of the Union, but he bet that he wouldn't, which is exactly what happened. Also, Scott Pelley accused CBS's editor-in-chief of trying to murder 60 Minutes. CBS fired him. And Barry Manilow on trying to write like Billie Eilish, and the greatest compliment for a songwriter, singing their songs in the car. It's Wednesday, June 3rd. On this day in 1880, Alexander Graham Bell demonstrated how to send sound using light. The news is next.
27: Live from NPR News in Washington, I'm Korva Coleman. The head of the UN's nuclear watchdog agency says inspectors have been on the ground in Iran, but they did not go back to facilities that were attacked. Instead, they visited small labs and other facilities. NPR's Aya Batrawi reports.
28: Rafael Grossi of the International Atomic Energy Agency says there's very limited to no activity in Iran now in uranium mining and enrichment. Grossi was directly involved in nuclear talks between Iran and the U.S. in February, just before the U.S. and Israel struck Iran. Asked by NPR if Iran had agreed then to zero stockpiling of its highly enriched uranium, Grossi said it's hard to say because talks were truncated by war.
29: There were a number of alternatives that were being discussed at that time. One is what you mentioned, but it was not the only one.
28: Grossi says other options included Iran halting or limiting enrichment. Now he says it's yet to be seen what can be agreed on. Aya Batraoui, NPR News, Abu Dhabi.
27: Meanwhile, speaking to podcaster Miranda Devine, President Trump said today Iran has agreed to not have a nuclear weapon. However, there's been no comment from Iran on that statement. Six states held primaries yesterday. In Iowa, the winner of the Republican gubernatorial primary is businessman Zach Lane. He will face Iowa's Democratic state auditor in November's general election. From Iowa Public Radio, Katerina Sestarek reports.
2: Lane narrowly won the Republican nomination over Congressman Randy Feenstra, who was endorsed by President Trump last week. Lane was endorsed by the political arm of the Make America Healthy Again movement. He says nobody thought he could win.
5: We were outspent, opposed by the establishment, told to wait our turn. Well, tonight the people of Iowa had something to say about that, that we're not going to wait anymore.
2: Lane will face Democratic State Auditor Rob Sand this fall. It's the first time in 20 years Iowa has a wide-open governor's race without an incumbent. The Cook Political Report has labeled the race a toss-up, even though Republicans have a major voter registration advantage in Iowa. For NPR News, I'm Katerina Sestarek in Des Moines.
27: In Boston, a federal judge is considering whether to block parts of President Trump's executive order. It calls for restricting voting by mail. NPR's Hansi Lo Wang has more.
6: So far, the executive order President Trump signed in March has not directly affected mail-in voting for this year's elections. It calls for the U.S. Postal Service to come up with lists of eligible voters and deliver mail-in ballots only to people on those lists. USPS's financial support of NPR. Mika Simmons is an attorney for Delta Sigma Theta Sorority, one of the order's challengers.
7: No president has the authority to rewrite election law by executive order.
6: A federal judge in Boston is now weighing whether Trump's order violates the Constitution, which gives power to state legislatures and Congress, not the president, to set federal election rules. Hansi Lo Wang, NPR News.
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0: From KJZZ News in Phoenix, good morning. I'm Phil Latzman. Well, Mexico's president is doubling down on rhetoric pushing for her country's sovereignty amid rising tensions with the U.S. From the Fronteras Desk in Hermosillo, Sonora, KJZZ's Nina Kravinsky has more.
9: Mexican President Claudia Sheinbaum dedicated a large portion of a speech in Mexico City on Sunday to defending her country's right to self-determination after the indictment of several Sinaloa public officials by a U.S. court.
10: Mexico no es piñata de nadie.
9: Mexico is no one's piñata, Sheinbaum told the crowd. Mexico's Senate passed a measure last week that would allow officials to void elections for foreign interference. In a post on X after the speech, U.S. Ambassador to Mexico Ronald Johnson said politicizing the two countries' shared security issues is a, quote, missed opportunity to strengthen their partnership. Sheinbaum said in response that the ambassador should refrain from expressing opinions about domestic political issues in Mexico. Nina Kravinsky, KJZZ News, Hermosillo.
0: In Arizona's blazing heat, shade can lower temperatures by 30 degrees or more. And now, homeowners associations will no longer be able to enforce as many restrictions on umbrellas, awnings, pergolas, or other shade structures in Arizona backyards. KJZZ's Catherine Davis-Young has more.
11: A bill in the state legislature would allow HOAs to put some restrictions on the style or size of shade structures, but it would prohibit HOAs from putting outright bans on shade structures in backyards. Representative Stacey Travers, a Democrat, sponsored the bill. In a March Senate committee hearing, she said shade is important for comfort as well as long-term sustainability as Arizona's temperatures rise.
12: Allowing reasonable flexibility for pergolas, awnings, and other manufactured and well-designed shade solution helps homeowners protect their families from excessive heat, reducing energy costs, and creates more usable outdoor living spaces.
11: The bill passed the House and Senate with bipartisan support. It now heads to the governor's desk. Catherine Davis-Young, KJZZ News, Phoenix.
0: Meanwhile, a new report from Colorado River experts says water levels in major reservoirs are even closer to devastating consequences than current data shows. KJZZ's Alex Hager reports that the authors say another dry winter this year would bring those reservoirs to the brink.
13: Federal data about Lake Powell and Lake Mead, which are both partially in Arizona, shows they're about a quarter full. Anne Castle, one of the report's authors, argues that the amount of usable water in those reservoirs makes them functionally closer to zero, since they have to store a minimum amount or risk dams and hydroelectric generators not working.
1: That undermines the value of the entirety of the Colorado River reservoir system, and we don't want to get there.
13: Castle called on state negotiators to urgently come up with a plan to keep more water in those reservoirs by cutting back on use instead of just adding water from other reservoirs upstream. Alex Hager, KJZZ News, Phoenix.
3: Diamondbacks lose to the Dodgers 6-5 last night at Chase Field. Mercury tried to strap a 6-6-6-game losing streak rather tonight in Seattle against the Storm. At a high of 107 today, it's 79 degrees at 6:08.
26: It's Morning Edition from NPR News. I'm Leila Fadel in Washington, D.C.
4: And I'm A. Martinez in Los Angeles, California. Another round of primaries offer a glimpse into the midterm landscape.
26: Last night, President Trump's pick for governor of Iowa lost his race. The loss is a blow for Trump, who has seen almost all of his chosen candidates this cycle sail to victory or advance to runoff elections. Democratic voters chose candidates they hope give them the best shot at flipping congressional seats in November.
4: NPR political reporter Stephen Fowler has been watching all the primaries for us. He's here with some pretty important takeaways. So let's start with Iowa, a state with a number of competitive races in November. What do the matchups look like?
14: Well, Democrats chose their nominee for U.S. Senate. Republicans chose their pick for governor. Three of the four House races are indeed viewed as the few competitive races in November. For Senate, the nominee is State House Representative Josh Turek. He's a Paralympian who holds a seat that voted for Trump and argued that his background and campaign strategy is the best way for Democrats to win in a red state. Primary voters agreed, picking him over a progressive state senator by a 2-1 margin. Turek now faces Republican Congresswoman Ashley Hinson, who had a nominal challenger in her race.
4: What about Iowa's governor's race?
14: Rob Sand is the Democratic nominee. He ran unopposed and is the only statewide Democratic elected official. While Trump-endorsed Republican Congressman Randy Feenstra, ultimately the Associated Press called the race for businessman Zach Lane in a narrow victory that also allowed Iowa Republican voters to signal displeasure with the president. That race starts out as a true toss-up for November.
4: All right, now Montana, another red state where Democrats are hopeful they could capitalize on Trump's unpopularity.
14: Montana's 1st District is an open race where Democrats see a shot in this particular political environment where Trump has lost a little bit of support from Republicans and a lot of it from basically everyone else. The Senate race is another interesting one there. That's because of a candidate who wasn't on the ballot yesterday. Independent Seth Bodnar outraised the Trump-backed U.S. attorney and all of the Democratic candidates in another race worth watching.
4: All right, so I'm in California. It takes a little while to count all the votes here, thanks to the state's mail-in voting laws. Anything, though, that we do know based on what's been tallied so far?
14: Well, as you also know, in California, the top two advance to the general election, regardless of party. So for the governor's race, we do know that almost all of the 60 candidates on the ballot won't make that short list. Sorry, Barack D. Obama Shaw and Living for God and Country DeMott. There is a three-person race for the top two spots. Billionaire Tom Steyer, former Health and Human Services Secretary Javier Becerra, and former Fox News host Steve Hilton, a Republican backed by Trump. This is important because it's possible that the two Democrats advance, leaving Republicans without a top-of-the-ticket champion to help them with some House races affected by redistricting.
4: The past few weeks, we've been tracking the incumbents in both parties who have lost their primary. Anyone else to add to the list?
14: Well, there are a number of older California incumbent Democrats who face challengers from younger candidates who want generational change. So far, those older incumbents are all in first place, but November is a long way away. After California redrew their lines late last year, several California Republicans are finding themselves in much more difficult races. Some of them retired, one became an independent, and then there's Ken Calvert and Young Kim. These two Republican lawmakers were drawn together in the nationwide redistricting war and will face off in November. And in the South Dakota Republican governor's primary, the frontrunner heading into a runoff there is a political outsider who finished ahead of the incumbent governor, the state's sole House representative and Speaker of the State House in a tight four-way race.
4: All right, that is NPR political reporter Stephen Fowler. Stephen, thanks.
14: Thank you.
26: Okay, so let's get some analysis of these primary results with Matthew Klein. He follows U.S. House and governor's races for the Cook Political Report. Good morning, Matthew.
15: Good morning.
26: So we just heard from our correspondent there kind of the wins in the most closely watched races. What else stood out to you from these six statewide primaries?
15: Well, I think the biggest result of the night was probably the shocking defeat of Randy Feenstra in the gubernatorial contest in Iowa. And I don't say shocking because we didn't necessarily see it as a possibility. I think we did. There was, you know, for a while we had it become clear that Feenstra had a pretty serious base problem heading into this primary. But because Donald Trump chose to back him at the last minute, and Trump rarely chooses to get behind candidates who are unsuccessful, and Feenstra ultimately fell to Zach Lane by less than a point in that primary, and he had begun it as a very clear favorite. And that itself is surprising.
26: I mean, what was it in that race? I mean, because the president has endorsed a lot of candidates who ended up beating incumbents in these primaries. What were the main factors that led to the loss here?
15: I think Feenstra ran a very overconfident campaign. He began as the front runner. He was by far the most well-known commodity in the field when the contest began. And there was sort of an air of inevitability about the way that he conducted his race, where he didn't participate in a lot of the events on the ground, debates or candidate forums. And of course, Iowa is a state where voters have a very high expectation that their candidates are going to come and hear from them directly. And I think there was also just a sort of sense among the party's grassroots that Feenstra was too tied in with the Washington establishment. Trump never, he did endorse, but it came very late in this race on May 29th, 3 days before voters went to the polls. And so it's not clear that it really had much time to sink in. It's not clear how many people knew about that endorsement in the home stretch. So ultimately, I think Feenstra was just sort of caught off guard by a more populist challenge from a candidate who was very good on the stump.
26: We've seen voters really drawn to these populist, anti-establishment candidates generally. Did that show up in the results in these primaries?
15: I think so. I mean, certainly that result in Iowa. Democrats are running in the Senate race, sort of an interesting campaign as well. And we moved that race rating last night to reflect the fact that that has become increasingly competitive. Josh Turek, who is a state representative from Council Bluffs area, he is a candidate with an intriguing background, and he's hoping to put some of the party's discontent and the overall electorate's discontent with the state of the economy in play in that Senate race. We moved it to lean Republican, reflecting, you know, we still view Ashley Hinson, the Republican nominee, as the favorite in that contest. But this is, a race that Democrats feel increasingly optimistic about. The gubernatorial contest we have known for a long time was going to be competitive. Democrats think that could help them as they head into a unified front heading into this general election. And ultimately, I think the state of tariffs in Iowa has put Democrats in a position to be, more competitive than normal.
26: In New Jersey's 7th Congressional District, Democrat Rebecca Bennett will face off against Republican Representative Thomas Kane Jr., who hasn't been seen in Congress since March. How is that contest shaping up?
15: Well, it's a very awkward contest right now because we don't know where Tom Kane is, and we don't have a lot of answers about his situation. I think every day that goes by where we don't have answers and where he's not out there voting and doing his job and appealing to voters on the campaign trail is another day where we have to assume that's probably going to take something of a toll on him in the general election. Now, Rebecca Bennett is a very strong candidate, very much in the mold of the now governor of New Jersey, Mikey Sherrill, with military experience. And I think, this is going to be a very competitive race no matter what, but a lot is going to hinge on what ultimately happens with Tom Kane Jr. Just how long does it take before we get an answer from him on where he has been? And do voters buy that that was a reasonable enough excuse for not showing up to work for more than 2 months?
26: So Democrats really are hoping to take the majority in Congress in the midterms. Looking at the races, the primary races that you follow, California obviously still finalizing its count. What are the party's chances?
15: You know, I think the party still has a pretty good shot, even with all the redistricting war that has taken place this cycle. We're still waiting to see what happens in California's 22nd district. That's where there's been a pretty contentious primary. Democrats would prefer Jasmeet Bains, a more moderate candidate, to emerge on top. But it does look like in many of these races, in Iowa in particular, they will have a very good chance at flipping some of the seats that they need. They only need, of course, three seats to get to the majority. I think that's still very doable in this environment.
26: Matthew Klein is an analyst with the Cook Political Report. Thank you.
15: Thank you.
4: The Supreme Court cleared the way last night for Alabama to use a congressional district map favored by Republicans. Here's NPR legal affairs correspondent Nina Totenberg.
16: In an unsigned order, the court's conservative supermajority overturned a three-judge district court panel that just last week found that the map is, quote, tainted by intentional race-based discrimination. The ruling means that Alabama's 2026 midterm elections will feature six Republican-leaning districts and one Democratic-leaning seat. It's a decision that directly contradicts the court's own ruling of 3 years ago, which required the creation of a second majority-minority district in a state that's one-quarter African-American. What happened to so dramatically change the legal landscape? In April, the Supreme Court's conservative supermajority all but gutted what remained of the 1965 Voting Rights Act and sent the Alabama case back to the lower court to evaluate in light of the most recent decision. The three-judge panel that reviewed the case consisted of three Republican-appointed judges, two of them Trump appointees. All agreed that the state legislature's redistricting plan was based on intentional race-based discrimination. That prompted Alabama to immediately return to the Supreme Court, arguing that the map was partisan, not racially discriminatory. And last night, the state got what it wanted from the court's conservative majority. Justice Sonia Sotomayor wrote for the three dissenters. She accused the conservatives of choosing chaos over a tried and tested congressional map that protects a system familiar to all voters and election officials instead of a, quote, never-before-used congressional map that will require officials to change the voter registrations of hundreds of thousands of voters in just days at best, a task that Alabama previously represented would take months. Nina Totenberg, NPR News, Washington.
4: This is NPR News.
0: All right, and this is a morning edition here on KJCC as we get you going on this Wednesday morning. Ahead, former Republican Congressman George Santos is under federal investigation for allegedly manipulating prediction markets. We'll hear more about that in about 15 minutes. In the next segment of Morning Edition, we'll hear from Barry Manilow in a conversation and some music with Steve Inskeep, so stay tuned.
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0: A check of international news now at 6:20. Malawi says it will help repatriate citizens from South Africa following a wave of sometimes deadly anti-immigration protests. The government says support will be provided to Malawians who have voluntarily requested assistance to return. The BBC's Richard Kagoe reports.
17: Malawi has become the third African nation to announce plans to assist citizens leaving South Africa after Ghana and Mozambique. The foreign ministry says details of the scheme will be shared once logistics are finalized. Officials say they're monitoring reports of attacks on African migrants and have raised concerns with Pretoria. South African police are investigating the deaths of two Mozambican men in the Western Cape amid claims of mass violence against foreign nationals. Mozambique says hundreds of its citizens have already returned, with more awaiting repatriation from safe locations.
0: That's the BBC's Richard Kagoe reporting.
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0: And take our A to Z quiz while you're on the play page. In June in full swing, temperatures again on the upswing today at 107. The forecast high, we should stay in that range through about Saturday. Getting as high as 108 by tomorrow. Right now it's 79 in Phoenix at 621.
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5: And I'm Steve Inskeep. Barry Manilow is recovering from lung cancer. He's a singer who was huge on radio in the 1970s. You

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1: All right, from the Copacabana here to Phoenix, Morning Edition on the perfect mix of BBC, NPR, and KJCC News. As those of us who remember get 70s flashbacks on this Wednesday, June the 3rd, 2026. I'm Phil Latzman. Good morning. Ahead, after spending two decades studying how the brain works, a team of scientists prepares to focus on gene therapy treatments for brain diseases, including Alzheimer's and Parkinson's. We'll have that important science story coming up in about 15 minutes on KJZZ's Morning Edition.
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1: And we are going to continue to climb temperature-wise in this first week of June. 107, the forecast high in Phoenix, getting as high as 108 tomorrow. Only gradually cooler as we head into the weekend, still above normal temperatures around the state. Right now in Phoenix, it's 79 degrees at 6:30.
3: Live from NPR News in Washington, I'm Dave Mattingly. President Trump's choice of Bill Pulte to serve as acting director of national intelligence is sparking questions and criticism in Congress. NPR's Daniel Kurtzleben says Pulte is head of the Federal Housing Finance Agency with no background in national security.
4: The post-9/11 law that set up the position of DNI says all nominees must have, quote, extensive national security experience. But Pulte isn't a nominee. Trump is naming him an acting director, so he won't have to go through a Senate confirmation.
3: Pulte would need confirmation to become the permanent director. He will replace Tulsi Gabbard, who announced she's stepping down at the end of the month, citing her husband's recent cancer diagnosis. They're still counting the votes in California's gubernatorial primary. Republican Steve Hilton leads the vote count ahead of Democrats Javier Becerra and billionaire Tom Steyer. The top two finishers will advance in November. In the Los Angeles mayoral primary, that's Democratic Mayor Karen Bass speaking to supporters as she seeks re-election. She's advancing to November. Right now, Republican reality TV star Spencer Pratt is in second place. This is NPR News from Washington.
1: A check of KJZZ News in Phoenix at 6:32. There is growing need domestically for minerals in manufacturing. And as a result, more companies are looking to tap into Arizona ore. KJZZ's Lily Roseborough has more.
5: The family-owned Hackberry Silver Mine near Kingman hadn't been used since the 1980s, but recently sold for $10 million to Rockforge LLC. Real estate agent Ann Sheldon arranged the sale and says this deal is part of a growing trend.
6: The silver and the rare earth minerals that are in Arizona, they're more wanted because of everything. You know, the batteries need silver, the technology needs silver, the microchips need silver.
5: Sheldon says some manufacturing companies are coming to Arizona to start their own mining operations, rather than just buying the metals. State Mine Inspector Les Prismick says new federal supply chain policies are attracting these companies to the state.
7: And this is the most optimistic time that I have seen in 50 years of being involved in Arizona mining, in terms of the money that's coming in, the interest in bringing that money and that mining expertise to the state.
5: Prismick says improvements in autonomous equipment are streamlining the mining process. Lily Roseborough, KJZZ News, Phoenix.
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0: 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It is Wednesday, June 3rd, 2026. I'm Phil Latzman. Good morning. Well, there are new programs helping incarcerated women who are on the verge of leaving prison.
1: If women are going to heal, it takes time. And there are 1,000 different layers that are involved in really healing in body, mind, and spirit.
0: And we'll have that story as part of our continuing series called Beyond the Gates. And that from our own Kathy Ritchie in about 15 minutes on KJZZ's Morning Edition.
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0: Traffic still have the Loop 202 westbound at Cooper, the Santana crash blocking center and right lanes in that spot. And a high of 107 degrees today in Phoenix. We're at 81 now at 7:30.
3: Live from NPR News in Washington, I'm Dave Mattingly. Republican Steve Hilton is leading the vote count in California's gubernatorial primary. Democrats Javier Becerra and Tom Steyer are in second and third place, respectively, with votes still being counted. The top two finishers will face off in November. In the Los Angeles mayoral primary, Democratic Mayor Karen Bass is waiting to see who she'll face in November. At this hour, Republican reality TV star Spencer Pratt is in second place, ahead of City Council member Nidia Raman. Katarina Barton reports on New Mexico's gubernatorial primary.
4: Former Interior Secretary Deb Haaland won the Democratic nomination for New Mexico governor. She beat out Bernalillo County District Attorney Sam Bregman. Haaland is a member of the Laguna Pueblo. If she wins in November, she will become the first Native American woman to serve as governor in the country. She'll face Republican nominee Rio Rancho Mayor Greg Hull in the general election. But he'll face an uphill battle. Republicans haven't won a statewide office in 10 years. Spending in the governor's primary set a record for the most expensive in state history. The race also saw a high voter turnout thanks to a new semi-open primary system. For NPR News, I'm Katarina Barton in Santa Fe, New Mexico.
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0: A check of KJZZ News in Phoenix at 7:32. Well, National Trails Day is this Saturday, and for more than three decades, the American Hiking Society and the U.S. Forest Service have teamed up to get people out on the trail. From the Mountain West News Bureau, Jenny Kinsey has more.
5: There are over 1,000 organized events this year, including a record 284 on national forest land. That includes guided hikes and trail maintenance projects. Access to the national forests and grasslands is free for the day, says Tyler Ray with the American Hiking Society.
6: National Trails Day is really a great opportunity for folks to get out and volunteer or just enjoy whatever form of outdoor recreation they love.
5: Ray adds there are plans for everyone, including interpretive trails for the disabled. I'm Jenny Kinsey for the Mountain West News Bureau.
0: Interest in mining in Arizona is on the rise. State Mine Inspector Les Pressmick says new technologies are bringing more business to the state.
7: A lot of additional activity over the next 5 to 10 years, both in terms of new mines coming into production and a lot of companies, exploration companies and others that are interested in seeing what or if they can find that next property.
0: Pressmick says federal policies are a driving force for mining activity and a new multi-million dollar projects are planned across Arizona. This is KJZZ News.
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0: And we will continue to get warmer this first week of June. 107 today, 108 tomorrow, only gradually going to get cooler as we head into the weekend. 82 degrees now at 7:34.
9: Good morning, me Martinez. Paris wants more trees outside Notre Dame Cathedral, but in a city as old as Paris, you can't just dig anywhere. 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
2: And June in full swing. Temperatures again on the rise today, 107 in Phoenix. We should stay in that range through about Saturday, and as high as 108 by tomorrow. Looks like the warmest day of the week. Right now, it's 85 at 8:30.
3: Live from NPR News, I'm Lakshmi Singh. Six states held primary elections yesterday. In California, the two leading candidates for governor are Republican Steve Hilton and Democrat Javier Becerra. From member station KQED, Guy Marzorati reports there are many ballots still left to count.
4: Hilton, a former Fox News commentator, surged in the polls after an endorsement from President Donald Trump.
5: Change is coming to California, and it's long overdue.
4: Becerra, the former U.S. Secretary of Health and Human Services, gained support late in the campaign.
6: Like my parents, I never gave up. Never stop putting one foot in front of the other.
4: Democratic investor Tom Steyer is in third behind Hilton and Becerra. For NPR News, I'm Guy Marzorati in San Francisco.
3: The administration's dropping a taxpayer-supported $1.776 billion anti-weaponization fund, according to Acting Attorney General Todd Blanche's remarks to Congress yesterday. NPR's Ryan Lucas reports on what remains of the resolution that led President Trump to drop his $10 billion suit against the IRS.
7: As part of the deal, the IRS is barred from pursuing any claims, any probes, any audits against Trump, his family, or his companies over past tax issues. And Blanche told lawmakers that part of the settlement still stands. It is still in effect. So in other words, Trump, his family, his businesses are still shielded from IRS investigations of past tax returns.
3: NPR's Ryan Lucas reporting. It's NPR News.
2: 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There is growing need domestically for minerals in manufacturing. And as a result, more companies are looking into tapping into Arizona ore. KJZZ's Lily Roseborough has more.
8: The family-owned Hackberry Silver Mine near Kingman hadn't been used since the 1980s, but recently sold for $10 million to Rockforge LLC. Real estate agent Ann Sheldon arranged the sale and says this deal is part of a growing trend.
9: The silver and the rare earth minerals that are in Arizona, they're more wanted because of everything. You know, the batteries need silver, the technology needs silver, the microchips need silver.
8: Sheldon says some manufacturing companies are coming to Arizona to start their own mining operations, rather than just buying the metals. State Mine Inspector Les Prismick says new federal supply chain policies are attracting these companies to the state.
10: This is the most optimistic time that I have seen in 50 years of being involved in Arizona mining, in terms of the money that's coming in, the interest in bringing that money and that mining expertise to the state.
8: Prismick says improvements in autonomous equipment are streamlining the mining process. Lily Roseborough, KJZZ News, Phoenix.
11: DACA recipients were supposed to be protected from deportation under the Obama-era program. 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
2: 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And we are continuing to warm up. 107 today, the forecast high in Phoenix, already 86 degrees.
12: Good morning. I'm Leila Faldil. Peeble Bryson lived up to his nickname as the voice of love.
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12: 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He was 75. It's Morning Edition.
14: 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And from BritBox, streaming The Other Bennett Sister, a new BritBox original drama from the world of Jane Austen, following Mary Bennett as she finally finds her voice after a lifetime of being overlooked.

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1: 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I'm Amy Martinez in Los Angeles, California.
2: And I'm Leila Fadeli in Washington, D.C. An uncivil war within CBS News in 60 Minutes broke into the open last night. CBS fired veteran correspondent Scott Pelley. New editor-in-chief Barry Weiss has sought to assert control of the network's news division in 60 Minutes, its most prestigious and profitable news program. Pelley accused the show's new executive producer of being unqualified for the job and Weiss of trying to murder the show after she fired two of its award-winning correspondents and its executive producer. NPR's David Folkenflik has been covering the story and joins us now. Hey, David.
3: Good morning, Leila.
2: So how did these internal tensions become so combustible?
3: Well, this was a staff meeting on Monday that boiled into the open. The way to think of it from a bit of a distance is you're seeing a group of people who had previously been outsiders trying to take control of an insular culture. Mm-hmm. 60 Minutes is the most watched TV news show in America. You had Barry Weiss, who was brought in just last October from the News and Views site, the Free Press, the center-right site at that, with no experience in television, deciding she wanted to assert control of this property, perhaps the most valuable at CBS News. She fired top executives of the show last week. She ousted two correspondents. And concerns had bubbled up in recent months about Weiss's involvement and editing of the show, that she had been accused of holding up stories and inserting material more favorable to President Trump and to Israel. She brought in a new executive producer with no TV news experience also named Nick Bilton. And Scott Pelley at this meeting Monday told Bilton that he wasn't welcome, he wasn't qualified, and he trotted out that murder line saying Weiss was trying to murder the show.
2: Yeah, and so I'm hearing you say, this is the most watched TV news show in America. It's prestigious. It's profitable. So what is CBS actually trying to achieve here?
3: Well, Weiss came in and she had been openly concerned about what she contends is sort of anti-Trump bias in the mainstream media and CBS itself. Mm-hmm. She and Bilton said that what they're really trying to do is refashion 60 Minutes for the digital age. But it's worth understanding also the context in which she was brought in. David Ellison only took over CBS's parent company Paramount last summer with the approval of President Trump's regulators. He's now seeking approval from the Trump administration for a much bigger deal to take over Warner Brothers Discovery's, the parent company of HBO, and not unrelatedly, CNN. And, you know, he and his father, the co-founder of Oracle, have essentially allied themselves with the president in their pursuit of doing so.
2: What have we heard from CBS and Pelley since the firing?
4: So there have basically been dueling statements. Nick Bilton sent out an email to Pelley, which we've obtained. He called Pelley performatively hostile. He said Pelley had hijacked his first staff meeting with colleagues there, and that he had deep antipathy towards the vision he had for 60 Minutes. Pelley put out a statement late last night that he shared with me. He's not only a correspondent 60 Minutes, but the former anchor of the CBS Evening News. He says 60 Minutes has lost its DNA. And perhaps more seriously, he alleges executives sought to make him inject falsehoods, bias, and unverified claims into his stories. He said he deflected those efforts. CBS has not responded to my queries about those claims, but is denied similar allegations made by the two correspondents that Weiss had previously ousted last week. At a staff meeting this morning, Weiss said simply that Pelley, although he had done admirable work for the network, had broken trust with CBS News and that he chose his own path. That is, it was his decision to make the actions that led to his firing.
2: And really quickly, do we know what's ahead for 60 Minutes?
3: I think there are only three correspondents left, and we don't know whether or not they'll stick around. I think we're going to hear news from them in the next day or two.
2: That's NPR's media correspondent, David Folkenflik. Thank you, David.
3: You bet.
1: Federal authorities are investigating disgraced former Congressman George Santos over his activity on the betting site Kalshi. Prediction markets have flourished in President Trump's second term, and this is the latest instance of a suspected insider trading on them. NPR's Bobby Allen broke the Santos story, joins us now to discuss. So, Bobby, what are the allegations?
5: So on prediction markets like Kalshi, people can bet on what word someone says or if someone is going to show up at a major event. And that was the case for Trump's State of the Union back in February. A day before the event, Santos posted this video on X.
6: I'm going to be there for the State of the Union in the gallery, guys. Just chill, trolls. Chill.
5: Just chill, trolls. Okay, so traders on Kalshi saw this to mean, well, that Santos would be there. So the odds of him being there soared to close to 80%. But according to three people with direct knowledge of his trades, Santos, right after this video, started betting that he would not be at the State of the Union. When the speech started, Santos shared on X that he was actually watching it from an airport TV, not at the event live at all. On Kalshi, that plummeted his odds of being there. But by then, Santos had already cashed out. None of the three people I talked to, were authorized to speak publicly about the case.
1: So, Bobby, I just want to completely understand this. George Santos was betting on what he may or may not do.
5: That's right. And okay, this has now prompted two federal investigations. I talked to Santos, and he said, well, that's news to me. When I asked him about the Justice Department and the Commodity Futures Trading Commission looking into this, that was his response, right? He claimed he was not informed about it, but a source familiar with the investigation told me Kalshi has actually been trying to interview him for months. The source said Kalshi referred the matter to the Justice Department and the CFTC. When I asked Santos whether he was on Kalshi, he said, quote, I am not saying yes, I'm not saying no.
1: Okay, so it's been a while since we've talked about George Santos. Remind us of George Santos.
5: Sure. So George Santos was a former New York congressman who in 2022 ran on what turned out to be a long list of lies. He lied about his education, about his mother being in the World Trade Center during the September 11th attacks, about his grandparents escaping the Holocaust. Much of what he said on the campaign trail was completely fabricated, but he was elected. Soon into his term, he was hit with a federal indictment for wire fraud and other charges. He was expelled from Congress, and a judge later sentenced him to more than 7 years in prison. That was cut short by President Trump, who in October commuted his sentence and set him free.
1: So can you put this latest Santos case into context for us? Because we're hearing a lot lately about insider trading on prediction markets.
5: Yeah, we really are. And that's because there are two things happening at once. Sites like Kalshi and Polymarket are getting more and more popular, and federal law enforcement is starting to crack down on cases of people abusing insider information. Last week, the Justice Department charged a Google employee with using confidential company information on search trends to earn more than $1 million on Polymarket. That came after another case where a U.S. Special Forces soldier made big profits betting on Venezuelan leader Nicolas Maduro being toppled before the public knew about it. So federal investigators are pursuing cases alleging traders broke the laws by manipulating prediction markets with insider intel. So yes, Trump officials have brought some cases, but the administration's overall approach to prediction markets is really quite hands-off. There's a growing body of research, in fact, that suggests that most insider trading is not being detected and not being investigated at all.
1: That's NPR tech reporter Bobby Allen. Bobby, thanks.
5: Thanks, A.
1: This is NPR News.
7: All right, and this is Morning Edition here on KJZZ. We are getting ready for our original production of the show. See my friend Lauren Gilger right in the next studio, getting ready for that at 9 o'clock. And ahead in Morning Edition, the Trump administration has released guidance for states on the work rules that many Americans on Medicaid will need to abide by in order to be eligible for benefits next year. We'll hear about that as we wrap up Morning Edition at 8:52 on 91.5.
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7: 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It will continue to get hotter, 107 today in Phoenix. A day we average 101. Tomorrow should be the hottest day of the week at 108. Northern Arizona should be in the 80s today, Flagstaff and the high country, high of about 84. In Tucson, a high of about 99. There's about a 20% chance of rain in southern Arizona. Right now in Phoenix, 88 degrees at 844.
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1: It's Morning Edition from NPR News. I'm Amy Martinez.
2: And I'm Leila Fadel. There are no approved vaccines for the kind of Ebola that's currently spreading in Central Africa. This week, three candidates are getting fast-tracked. Global vaccine nonprofits are spending tens of millions of dollars for development and testing. But even with all that money, it'll likely be several months before any vaccines are given to people. Here to discuss is NPR's global health correspondent, Jonathan Lambert. Hi, John.
10: Hi, Leila.
2: So tell us more about these new investments.
10: So there are two. One is to fund all the testing and make sure that manufacturers make enough actual doses to do all that testing. The Coalition for Epidemic Preparedness Innovations, or CEPI, is giving over $60 million to three vaccine makers. Each is developing a vaccine to target the Bundibugyo species of Ebola. Mm-hmm. That's the one that's behind this current outbreak in the Democratic Republic of Congo and Uganda. The other investment is from Gavi, another vaccine nonprofit. They announced they'll spend about $40 million to buy all these vaccines, assuming that eventually they're shown to work and get approved. This big kind of upfront investment is sort of similar to what was done during the COVID-19 pandemic, when it wasn't clear which vaccines under development would end up working.
2: So it sounds like they're hedging their bets to make sure that once a vaccine is shown to work, there's enough of it.
10: Exactly.
2: So what are the different candidates?
10: There are three, and each has potential benefits and drawbacks mm-hmm. in terms of how soon they can potentially help slow down this outbreak. One promising candidate is from IAVI, a vaccine nonprofit. It's using the same approach as an Ebola vaccine that's already been approved, called Ervebo, but it targets Bundibugyo. And its biggest strength is that it is similar to this one that's been approved and that has been shown to work before. And this one has gone through some animal testing. The drawback is that it's just hard to make. IAVI says it could take 7 to 9 months to just manufacture enough doses to do clinical trials in the field.
2: It's spreading. That's a long time.
10: Yeah, definitely. And time is important. The faster that a vaccine gets developed, the sooner it can help save lives. And the other candidates might be faster. One is from the University of Oxford. It's using the same kind of approach as the Oxford AstraZeneca COVID vaccine. And they say it could be ready for testing in like a month or two. But then they have to test it in animals and then in people, and that takes time. The third candidate is an mRNA vaccine from Moderna. As we learned during COVID, mRNA vaccines can be made really fast, but this candidate is in very early stages of testing too.
2: This is an ongoing outbreak. I mean, how difficult is it to do the testing in a situation like this?
10: Yeah, it's definitely a challenge, but it's been done in previous Ebola outbreaks. Researchers will have to give out these Ebola vaccines and track how well they protect people from getting the disease. That could be especially tough in this outbreak, though. The epicenter is in an area of Northeast DRC with a lot of ongoing conflict. Already, there have been attacks on health clinics there, and there's a mistrust of outsiders in this region. And that could make enrolling participants in the trials and following them more difficult. So that means it'll likely be many months before vaccines start to play a role in controlling the outbreak.
2: Okay, if that happens, what does an Ebola vaccination campaign look like?
10: First off, healthcare workers get vaccinated, since they're especially at risk caring for Ebola patients. But beyond that, health officials use this strategy called ring vaccination. Once a suspected case pops up, they try to create this sort of ring or wall of vaccines around that person to try to stop the virus from spreading. Mm-hmm. And in previous outbreaks, it's been super effective.
2: Yeah, that's NPR's Jonathan Lambert. Thank you, John.
10: Thank you.
2: This is Morning Edition from NPR News. I'm Leila Fadel.
1: And I'm A. Martinez.
7: And I'm Phil Latzman. And now the before-mentioned Lauren Gilger with a preview of what's coming up on KJZZ's original production of the show. Good morning, Lauren.
11: Good morning to you, Phil. So DACA recipients were supposed to be protected from deportation under the Obama-era program. But coming up on the show, one advocate says the program is being slowly dismantled under Trump. And a local nonprofit helps kids with developmental disabilities visit Valley Attractions. That and more in 10 minutes.
7: Check now of KJZZ News at 8:49. State lawmakers rejected a bill that would have restricted the demolition of historic homes to build middle housing, meaning townhomes, duplexes, and triplexes. triplexes. Advocates say the bill is necessary to preserve state history, but housing lobbyists say it's just a veiled attempt for cities to maintain control over zoning. Representative Sarah Liguori spoke against the bill.
12: Historic neighborhoods were built on middle housing principles, and I think that more neighborhoods and more accessibility in different housing types is what we as a body should be doing for Arizonans, not retracting backwards.
7: Lawmakers passed legislation in 2024 preempting cities from blocking construction in the middle of middle housing in many cities and cases. And housing groups say it's a new bill is just an effort by cities to unravel that legislation. The city of Scottsdale will be using part of its recent water rate increase to fund additional water sources and supply. As Greg Hawney reports, the Scottsdale City Council approved a 4.5% rate bump this month or last month.
13: Scottsdale receives about 70% of its water from the Colorado River. Arizona will likely see further cuts in its river water allocation later this year, but those final numbers haven't been settled. While the majority of the rate increases are for infrastructure and operating costs, a smaller portion will fund other sources like water conservation. Scottsdale is also looking into advanced water purification, buying groundwater from Harquahala Valley, and expanding Bartlett Dam on the Verde River, though no final decisions have been made. The new water rates will go into effect November 1st. Greg Hawney, KJZZ News, Phoenix.
7: How accessible is your local school board? It varies depending on the school district that your student attends. KJZZ's Ben Giles has more on that.
14: Under Arizona law, school district governing boards aren't required to record their meetings, but those that do create a public record, they are then, by law, required to retain for at least 3 months. The Beam, which is part of the Howard Center for Investigative Journalism at ASU, contacted 208 school districts in the state to determine which boards record their meetings and which post those recordings online. More than half either don't record their meetings or don't post the recordings, a move that keeps parents who can't watch the meetings as they happen in the dark when it comes to decisions that impact their children's education. Ben Giles, KJZZ News, Phoenix.
7: And to find out if your child's school district maintains audio or video of its board meetings, you can visit our website at kjzz.org. And it'll continue to get hotter, 107 today in Phoenix. 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Tomorrow should be the hottest day at 108. We're at 88 right now in Phoenix, 852.
1: It's Morning Edition from NPR News. I'm E. Martinez.
2: And I'm Leila Fadel. Secretary of State Marco Rubio will likely face a lot of questions from lawmakers today about the war in Iran. When will it end? When will gas prices go down? Rubio started making the rounds on Capitol Hill for budget hearings Tuesday. NPR's Michelle Kellerman reports.
15: A Senate Foreign Relations Committee hearing was the first chance for lawmakers to question Rubio in public since the U.S. and Israel launched the war against Iran in late February. Democrat Chris Murphy of Connecticut says the global economy has been held hostage while President Trump gives what Murphy calls wildly different accounts as to when the war will end and when traffic can resume in the Strait of Hormuz.
16: The question is, how are we going to get it reopened? Are you going to drive a bargain that is so tough and so hard that the strait remains closed? So how are we going to get it open?
17: The first thing, that is a predicate to anything else happening. The straits have to be reopened. So the way to think about it is this. If Iran wants to be able to move its oil again through the strait, they will have to reopen the strait.
15: Secretary Rubio says the U.S. will lift its blockade of Iranian ports only once the Iranians stop firing on commercial vessels. And he says sanctions won't be eased until Iran negotiates over its nuclear program. Senator Cory Booker, another Democrat on the Foreign Relations Committee, sounded frustrated that while the first Trump administration, in his words, trashed President Obama's nuclear deal, U.S. diplomacy is now stalled and Iran has found new leverage by closing the Strait of Hormuz.
18: We are the strongest nation on the planet Earth, and we're in a stalemate with Iran. And now we're begging to get back into a deal that you all trashed in the first place.
17: There's no one begging.
15: Secretary Rubio pushed back.
17: No one's begging for anything here. The Iranians might be begging because their economy's losing hundreds of millions of dollars a day.
15: But in Iran, he acknowledged that the U.S. is dealing with a fractured system. Iran's supreme leader was killed early in the conflict, and his son, who took his place, hasn't been seen in public. Republican Senator Mike Lee asked Rubio about that.
19: Are you confident he's still alive, by the way?
17: Yeah, I think there's indications that, in fact, we've not heard from him publicly. We haven't seen him publicly. And I would imagine, given what's happened to multiple leaders in that system, being very public is probably not something that's recommended for them internally. But that said, I think there are indications out there that he is increasingly engaging at some level, although all of his communications have been in writing and through intermediaries.
15: And that slows things down. As for the Trump administration's handling of this diplomacy, Democrat Jackie Rosen blasted Rubio for not personally taking part in negotiations that were hosted by Pakistan earlier this year.
20: We confirmed you to be our Secretary of State. We confirmed you to be in the negotiations that are happening. And it's just unthinkable to me that you are missing high-stakes negotiations or that you're not involved.
15: She mistakenly said he was at a party in Miami at the time. It was actually at a UFC fight, which Trump was attending to.
17: I'm the National Security Advisor and Secretary of State. I was co-located with the president in the midst of a high-stakes negotiation so that I could immediately inform him about events occurring halfway around the world. I was where I needed to be at that moment because we had a very capable team on the ground in Pakistan led by the vice president.
15: Along with Trump's envoy, real estate developer Steve Witkoff, and Trump's son-in-law, Jared Kushner. They've been leading negotiations on Iran, as well as trying to resolve Israel's war in Gaza and Russia's war in Ukraine. Michelle Kellerman, NPR News, the State Department.
1: The Trump administration is telling states how to set up work requirements for adults who get their health insurance from Medicaid. That's the program for low-income and disabled people that is funded by the federal government and states. Under these new rules, Medicaid recipients will need to prove that they are working, going to school, or volunteering at least 80 hours a month. Julie Robner, who hosts the What the Health podcast, is here to tell us something about this. So, Julie, Medicaid work requirements were in President Trump's big tax and spending law that he signed last July. A lot of Republicans supported it. No Democrats in Congress voted for it. So why are Medicaid work requirements such a popular thing for Republicans?
21: Well, because they sound good and they poll well. And I don't mean that in a flip way. There's a broad consensus that people shouldn't get something for nothing and that if taxpayers are going to underwrite a benefit, people who get that benefit should be expected to pitch in at least to the extent they can. But Democrats, many of whom in the past have supported work requirements for things like food stamps and welfare benefits, argue that Medicaid and all health insurance is different. For one thing, you don't get a check. You just get your health care paid for if you need it. For another, most adults who get Medicaid already do work or go to school or volunteer. Finally, we know that often people end up losing coverage not because they're no longer eligible, but because they can't successfully jump through all the bureaucratic hoops that these rules require.
1: All right, so in most places, these rules go into effect January 1st. What will states need to do to get that up and running?
21: They're going to have to do a lot. It's going to be expensive. They don't have a lot of time to do it. States have two main determinations that they're going to have to make for Medicaid recipients. First, who might be eligible for exceptions? And second, for those who are subject to the work rules, did they meet them? And the new rules out this week make that even harder for people who can't work. They say states can't just provide a list of ailments like HIV or cancer that would automatically exempt people from the work rules. Those people will have to prove that their ailment is serious enough that it also prevents them from working.
1: You think this is an issue that we'll hear about in the midterms?
21: Yes and no. Not sure that specifically for Republicans. It's part of their larger anti-fraud effort to make sure that people who aren't eligible for federal programs aren't getting benefits. For Democrats, it's part of a larger effort to point out how much Republicans are cutting back on needed health care at a time health costs are going up rapidly, particularly for those who can least afford it. And I would add that these rules are almost exclusively for states that expanded Medicaid under the Affordable Care Act. That's 43 states, but it doesn't cover some very large, very red states like Texas or Florida.
1: I know the Trump administration has an overall plan to cut Medicaid by close to $1 trillion. How do the work requirements fit into that?
21: Well, the Congressional Budget Office has estimated that the work requirements portion of last year's budget bill represent about a third of all the Medicaid spending reductions and will increase the number of people without health insurance by more than 5 million people. And remember, many of those people would still be eligible for coverage. They just won't be able to prove that they're meeting the requirements or that they should be exempted from them.
1: Julie Robner is chief Washington correspondent with NPR's partner KFF Health News. Thanks a lot.
21: Thank you.

0: It's Morning Edition from NPR News. I'm E. Martinez.
1: And I'm Layla Faldin.
2: And I'm Phil Lantzman. 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
2: 104 yesterday for a high, and those 3 degrees above average, continuing to get hotter today at 107 for a high. We're at 88 degrees right now in Phoenix at 9 o'clock.
4: 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Congratulations to the team. This work is critical to shine a light on where we live. 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
5: The DACA program was created to shield so-called dreamers from deportation and let them work and build lives here. But now, one advocate says the program is being systematically dismantled.
6: Now they're using the government and the mechanisms and the working to end a program, and few people, if anybody, know about it.
5: I'm Lauren Gilger. Also today on the show, how a nonprofit is helping kids with developmental disabilities explore new places. How one of 2026's Arizona Educators of the Year overcame a learning difference in her childhood. And an Arizona-bred journalist came home to have his first child via surrogate and was met with some unwelcome policies.
7: Two gay dads. One of us had to select who was going to be mother on the birth certificate.
5: That and more on the show after a check of this hour's news.
8: Live from NPR News, I'm Lakshmi Singh. The head of the UN's nuclear watchdog agency says inspectors have been on the ground in Iran, but they did not go back to the places that were attacked. Instead, they visited small labs and other facilities. Here's NPR's Ea Batrawi.
9: Rafael Grossi of the International Atomic Energy Agency says there's very limited to no activity in Iran now in uranium mining and enrichment. Grossi was directly involved in nuclear talks between Iran and the U.S. in February, just before the U.S. and Israel struck Iran. Asked by NPR if Iran had agreed then to zero stockpiling of its highly enriched uranium, Grossi said it's hard to say because talks were truncated by war.
10: There were a number of alternatives that were being discussed at that time. One is what you mentioned, but it was not the only one.
9: Grossi says other options included Iran halting or limiting enrichment. Now he says it's yet to be seen what can be agreed on. Aya Batrawi, NPR News, Abu Dhabi.
8: President Trump's endorsement streak did not pay off in Iowa's gubernatorial contest yesterday. His candidate, Representative Randy Feenstra, narrowly lost the Republican nomination to farmer and businessman Zach Lahn. The Democratic Party nominee for governor is State Auditor Rob Sand. He ran unopposed. And NPR's Stephen Fowler has been watching the gubernatorial and Senate primaries.
11: Democrats chose their nominee for U.S. Senate. Republicans chose their pick for governor. Three of the four House races are indeed viewed as some of the few competitive races in the country this fall. For the Senate, the nominee is State House Representative Josh Turek. He's a Paralympian who holds a seat that voted for Trump and argued that his background and campaign strategy is the best way for Democrats to win in a red state. Primary voters agreed, picking him over a progressive state senator by a 2-to-1 margin.
8: Stephen Fowler reporting. The California gubernatorial primary has yet to be called. The three leading candidates vying to succeed Governor Gavin Newsom are Democrats Javier Becerra and Tom Steyer and Republican Steve Hilton. Federal investigators are examining the prediction market trades of former New York Republican Congressman George Santos. NPR's Bobby Yalin has details.
12: 4 months after George Santos had a 7-year wire fraud prison sentence commuted by President Trump, he took to social media. Santos said he planned on attending Trump's State of the Union address. What he didn't say publicly is that he was betting tens of thousands of dollars on the prediction market site Kalshi that he would not attend. Before it was revealed he did not go, he cashed out. That's according to three sources with direct knowledge of Santos's trades. The Justice Department and the Commodity Futures Trading Commission are investigating. When reached by NPR, Santos said the investigations were news to him. He said, "I'm not saying yes, I'm not saying no," when asked if he has an account on Cauchy. Bobby Allen, NPR News.
8: From Washington, this is NPR. Scientists have launched an ambitious effort to develop new gene therapies for brain disorders such as Alzheimer's, Parkinson's, and ALS. NPR's John Hamilton has the latest.
1: The Allen Institute in Seattle is running the collaborative effort known as the Brain Health Accelerator. It's an outgrowth of the federally funded Brain Initiative, which was launched by President Obama in 2013. Ed Lean of the Allen Institute says scientists now know how to tweak a particular gene in certain brain cells.
13: And that opens up the possibility for very specific precision genetic therapies for brain disorders.
1: Lean says one of the first targets will be Huntington's disease, a fatal inherited disorder. It's caused by a genetic mutation that tells nerve cells to make too much of one type of protein. Scientists think gene therapy can prevent this. John Hamilton, NPR News.
8: Ukrainian long-range drones have struck oil storage facilities in Russia, sending smoke billowing above St. Petersburg. President Volodymyr Zelensky said on social media today it all happened while the city was hosting an economic forum. St. Petersburg is Russia's second largest city and President Vladimir Putin's birthplace. The attack took place the day after Russia carried out a series of drone and missile attacks on the Ukrainian capital and other cities. A seatbelt defect prompting Ford to recall about 420,000 of its Expedition and Lincoln Navigator vehicles dating back to 2018. The automaker's also recalling thousands of Bronco, Sport, and Maverick vehicles for issues related to suspension systems. This is NPR News.
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15: Good morning from KJZZ News in Phoenix. I'm Bruce Drummond. The city of Kingman wants to expand an industrial park near the Kingman Airport, but the Federal Aviation Administration says the city has not met the agency's requirements to release the land. The FAA cited discrepancies in two land appraisals, including a valuation gap of over $5 million. Kingman City Manager Tim Walsh says the city has been working with the Phoenix FAA field office on its application for several years.
16: They've helped us out, but once we get up to that federal level, it just seems like it kind of, falls apart on us.
15: Walsh says the FAA is also asking for the land release to be paid in a lump sum instead of a previously agreed upon payment schedule. Requests for child care assistance in Arizona are growing. As Noor Hagigi reports, more than 12,700 children are now on the Department of Economic Security's wait list.
17: That's about 500 more children than 1 month ago. Michelle St. Hilary directs the Arizona Child Care Resource and Referral, a statewide program funded by DES. She says child care access is part of the problem.
18: I would say that we're definitely at a historical all-time low for the supply of care. I think the biggest challenge facing child care right now is the child care waiting list.
17: Several nonprofits like the Children's Action Alliance intend on sending the governor and state legislators a collective 7,500 letters this week, demanding more funding in next year's budget. The nonprofits say $160 million are needed to eliminate the wait list.
15: That's Noor Hagigi reporting from Tucson. Temperatures continuing to rise in the valley this week. We topped out at 104 yesterday. That was 3 degrees above normal. We're looking at about 107 today. We're going to stay pretty close to that for the rest of the week, 107 to 108 through at least Friday. We have clear skies. It's 88 degrees right now in Phoenix at 908.

0: Good morning and welcome to the show here on KJZZ 91.5 in Phoenix. I'm Lauren Gilger. Coming up, we meet one of the educators of the year in Arizona and hear about how she overcame her own learning differences as a child. And MS Now's Vaughn Hilliard on having his first child, his Arizona roots, and covering a decade of Trump. But first, recipients from the Obama-era DACA program, or Deferred Action for Childhood Arrivals, are being detained and sometimes deported. This, even though the program is designed to shield these so-called dreamers from deportation. Here in Arizona, community organizer, social media influencer, and DACA recipient Carla Toledo was arrested by ICE last month at her Tucson home. ICE claimed she assaulted an officer. Here's what it sounded like after ICE agents entered her home on May 18th. Toledo's arrest sparked community outrage and attracted national attention, including from Democratic members of Congress. She posted bail on May 22nd and was released. But it's not just Toledo. Reports of DACA recipients being arrested, detained, and deported are on the rise as the Trump administration continues its nationwide immigration crackdown. Many other DACA recipients are facing months-long delays in renewals. The Trump administration says DACA isn't legal status and it isn't enough to protect them from deportation. Our next guest says it's all part of the slow dismantling of the program that serves as a lifeline to more than 500,000 people in this country, including nearly 19,000 in Arizona. Unlike we saw during President Trump's first term in office, he says there won't be a big press conference announcing the program is being rescinded. Instead, we're witnessing its slow demise. Jose Patino is Vice President of Education and External Affairs at Aliento and is a DACA recipient himself. I spoke with him more about what's happening with DACA now, and it's today's deep dive.
1: Yeah, it's unprecedented because when the program was created, the government then, the Obama government, promised that if you come forward out of the shadows, basically turn all the documentation they have, your school records, medical records, history where you live, and you get through this process, which is not easy to get through, you would then be able to be safe. And the number one thing was protection from deportation. And yeah. Then second is ability to work. But we're seeing here in the state of Arizona with the example of Carla, but previous individuals, like recipients who are being arrested, detained, and in many cases deported. So right now, there's this huge fear that exists within the DACA community because the DACA community has shifted in the last 14 years since this program was announced. I was in my early 20s. I just graduated from college and thinking like, oh my God, like I'm going to start my career.
0: Yeah.
1: And now in my mid to late 30s, and the majority of DACA recipients are much older. So now the worries is not only just about yourself, but you're thinking about your family. You're thinking about your many DACA recipients have kids. Mm-hmm. So it's a different worry. And in many ways, I think it's scarier than it was then.
0: Yeah.
1: Because of now it's not only you have little humans depending on you.
0: Yeah. I mean, like it was always meant to be a temporary program, but it's been almost 15 years and people have lived their lives, right? Like when you talk about fear within the DACA community, I know that that's kind of been a perennial thing, right? As a DACA recipient, people have always been sort of, you know, the political football. They've always been sort of unsure of the future of their own status. But it's also been so long now that it sounds like has shifted.
1: It's been going up and down. Towards the end of the Obama administration, there was a lot of sort of comfort. I think a lot of us believed that we had won at least a narrative that, hey, like we came here as children. We're now here adults. Most of us are in prime working age or either in school and studying. It's a matter of time before Congress finds a way to legalize us into earning our citizenship.
0: Mm-hmm.
1: Then in 2017, when then the first Trump administration, they rescinded the DACA program.
0: Right.
1: That crystallized everybody that nobody was safe.
0: Hmm.
1: And I still had a lot of friends who were like, they can't like get rid of us. I'm like, we're working, paying taxes. We're buying homes, starting businesses. We have no criminal record. Like, why would they want to get rid of this population, especially right now that we're having low birth rates among Americans, when these people, you have prime working age that are contributing and paying for Social Security and Medicare for people to retire. And my conversations with them is like, this is a different world. This is a different administration that may not see us as an asset of this country. And now I think there was a calm that happened in the Biden administration, a lot of frustration because nothing really happened materialized in Congress.
2: Sure.
1: And now there's just this fear is very palpable.
2: Yeah.
1: That's everybody that I talked to, Dr. Sapien, said we're just having a conversation about whether it be the World Cup or whether it be their kids or anything else. It always ends up into like, what's going to happen? What are we going to do?
2: Yeah.
1: And for some reason, they think I have an answer just because being involved. And I'm like, I can just tell you all the stuff that I know and in a way project what I think is going to happen. But I don't know.
2: Yeah, you don't know. There are many changes that have happened under the Trump administration, it sounds like, since they've taken office the second time around. I know DACA recipients now are facing very long waits for renewals. What else has changed?
1: Yeah, that's the one that it got a lot of DACA recipients just alerted. Under the Biden administration, there were times where it was 15 to 30 days. I got approved within 21 days. I was so surprised. And I was like, oh, this is how it can be done so fast.
2: Mm-hmm.
1: And then it got into the first months of the Trump years of this term. It was around 70 days, so a little over 2 months. So people are like, oh, nothing has really materially changed.
2: Okay.
1: But now since October of 2025, it's taking more than 120 days. And in many cases, more than 6 months.
2: Mm-hmm.
1: So I'm in several conversations here locally of individuals who submitted within 120 days and 150 days, because that's what's recommended window by USCIS,
2: mm-hmm.
1: and their DACA has not been approved.
2: Mm-hmm.
1: And some of them have posted online saying like, well, and it, to me, it's very saddening because it's like, it's a job that people work for so long and they're basically let go, not because of anything that they could do.
2: People losing their jobs because they've lost their status.
1: Yeah.
2: Wow.
1: An employer cannot legally hire them. And they're like, well, I lost my job because USCIS doesn't want to process my application, even though I submitted within time.
2: Wow.
1: So there's nothing that you could do. And it's just heart-wrenching because it's like, I am being punished because this administration is not doing their job. Now, therefore, I cannot do mine.
2: So DACA recipients, those lapses, right, if you're a DACA recipient, means, first of all, like you're saying, you might lose your job, but also, like, you're open for a deportation. You could be picked up and deported at any point if you don't have that status or if you're waiting for it.
1: Yeah, and DHS has said that, ICE spokespeople have said that, it's like, if your DACA lapses, you're now no longer protected by the program, and therefore you're eligible for being arrested, detained, and deported.
2: Wow.
1: And then the folks are like, well, you are, the other part of you, USCIS is not doing your job, and now they can send that information because they have, ICE has access to all DACA recipients' application. We found that out to a FOIA request for information. And they can come and get you, whether it be at your home, because most of us have our, every single time they renew, we have to update our residence history.
2: Mm-hmm. Mm-hmm. The Trump administration has been pretty open about this, right? They've said that DACA is not legal status, which it never has been, but also that it's basically not enough to protect someone from deportation, whether or not it lapses, it sounds like.
1: Yeah. So the first time it's true, DACA has never been lawful status. It's always been legal presence.
2: Mm-hmm.
1: The second piece is the thing that I think is in my opinion, I think they're misleading people because they're trying to change the narrative of the DACA program itself being unlawful or illegal because the Fifth Circuit Court of Appeals and also Judge Haynen in Texas said the DACA program, the memo and the Biden rule is unlawful.
2: Mm-hmm.
1: It hasn't gone through the Supreme Court to actually before or hasn't been appealed.
2: Right.
1: Therefore, they're saying like, oh, there's this court already that has happened, which is not finalized. Therefore, the program itself is lawful, that's mm-hmm. unlawful. Mm-hmm. And we're going to act as if now, even if you have DACA status, you're not protected for deportation. You have to take the merits of the entire case.
2: Mm-hmm.
1: But previously, even during the Trump first term, they would adhere to the provision and the understanding that DACA status protected you from deportation unless you broke the law and committed a felony or a significant misdemeanor.
2: Mm-hmm. So, I mean, basically, you say, Jose, that this is the slow dismantling of this program, right? Like, you think that we're not going to see some big press conference announcing that DACA is rescinded again, but that it is being taken apart piece by piece.
1: Yeah. I remember being in Congress in 2017 and 2018 after the DACA program was rescinded. And I saw the frustration with some of the senators, both Democrats and Republicans, but it was some of the Republicans were like, Trump created this issue where it didn't need to be this much. Mm-hmm. By ending the program so emphatically, I think galvanized the American public, galvanized a lot of us to be like, okay, we have 3 months to be able to do something. And in Project 2025, it's outlined that the recommendation, not only for the DACA program itself, but other programs such as Ukrainian refugees or even TPS, to dismantle, slow down those programs. If they cannot do it statutory by law, they can do it by removing agents from working in those cases and then allowing those programs to lapse, and then also add extra vetting requirements to delay more the process. Because as I mentioned, it's like even during the Trump first administration, DACA applications got processed within 2 to 3 months. Nothing really changes a lot in 2 years, because you go through your fingerprints and if you have a criminal record, that's going to pop up.
2: Yeah.
1: But they're doing this intentionally, in my opinion and others' opinions, to specifically is end a program that they do not like for a lot of reasons. One of them is because it was created under President Obama, which is an enemy or a rival of President Trump. And the other piece of it is, I think, is DACA recipients have been able to build support among the American public, because like I was here when I was 6 years old. I went to my whole education here.
2: Yeah.
1: You build ties, you build, you get careers. I've been recognized here and locally for awards as well as nationally. So people who are fully undocumented can never do that.
2: Yeah.
1: So I think that if you get rid of DACA recipients, you lose a large voice who's very influential in the immigrant rights space and advocates for immigrants themselves.
2: Yeah.
0: And we'll talk more about that and how it's impacted your own life in just a moment. That is Jose Patino, Vice President of Education and External Affairs at Aliento, as well as a DACA recipient himself. Back with more of our deep dive conversation after the break.
3: 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Sunny and warm again today in Phoenix. We're expecting to reach about 107 for the high. That would put us 6 degrees above normal and staying pretty close to that 107 to 108 through Friday as well. It is 88 degrees right now in Phoenix at 921.
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0: Good morning. It's the show here on KJZZ 91.5. I'm Lauren Gilger. And let's return now to my conversation with immigrant rights advocate Jose Patino about the uncertain place DACA recipients find themselves in today. He is Vice President of Education and External Affairs at Aliento, as well as a DACA recipient himself. And before the break, Jose, you told us that you think the Trump administration is basically slowly dismantling the DACA program in this kind of less outright way.
2: And I wonder if that's frustrating from your point of view, Jose, because it's being dismantled in this way that maybe people just aren't going to notice in the same way that they would, you know, like they did under the first Trump administration when they attempted to rescind it and people were outraged.
1: It's terrifying. And it's really angry to me because it allows to be able to do, I think, a lot of harm and people will not notice. Mm-hmm. And if you had to explain to people the steps, you lose them because you can have 5 minutes to explain them on an ad. But if you do 15 seconds, it was very easy in 2017 that then President Trump had ended the DACA program because he had a first conference saying, we're going to end this program.
2: Right.
1: Now it's, you don't have a press conference. Now it's step by step. It's very meticulous, very bureaucratic. Now they're using the government and the mechanisms and this working to end a program and few people, if anybody, know about it.
2: Mm. What has this meant for your life, Jose? I mean, like, I know that some DACA recipients have talked about, like, you know, not having kids, not buying a house, kind of waiting, being in this kind of holding pattern because you never know what might happen.
1: Yeah, as you mentioned, there's several individuals, several of my friends. DACA community is very, very close. You kind of bond over this experience of like, okay, when does your DACA expire, or how do I apply for advanced parole and all these things?
2: Yeah,
1: and I have several friends who have delayed going back to school because of it. They don't want to make sure to take any debt. I have some individuals who have delayed potentially marriage, especially if their significant other is also a DACA recipient. That's kind of a no-no. They're like, one of the things that I was always told when older adults is like, please do not fall in love with another undocumented person. And then when we became DACA, it's like, please do not fall in love with another DACA recipient.
2: Wow.
1: So that's something else.
2: Like, you can prevent that, right?
1: I think it comes from a good place, but I think that people are... So those are some of the decisions. And I know some people have broken up because of that. Mm. I know people have not taken kids. Personally, for me, it's been... That's part of my calculation.
2: Yeah.
1: Like, growing up with undocumented parents, it was always very scary and very hostile. And it was always like, are they going to be here or I'm not going to be here? And I don't want to put a kid or a child through that piece, especially now knowing everything that I know. And then the other piece of it is, it's just sort of... You just have to adjust to this way of life that, unless you ask me, I don't think about it. Mm. Or other people ask me. I just like, oh, this is just my normal life. And other people live their lives. I'm like, oh, they can do that, but I can't.
2: But I can't. I mean, like, is that mentally taxing, like emotionally exhausting? I wonder what that's like in terms of how do you compartmentalize something that big?
1: It is. It's, I have to... I have a therapist I need to talk to, because sometimes I'm like, I got to talk to somebody that is not another person who knows about this, because then it feels like we're dumping on each other.
2: Yeah.
1: Mental health practices, doing a lot of physical activities, running helps a lot. But yeah, when I think about it, which is typically when I'm not working or I'm not doing activities, then I'm just like, how did my parents do it? How did other people do it?
2: Yeah.
1: And I'm just reminded that there's a history of individuals who have overcome difficult things. And this is just my challenge that I need to do. And I had to keep moving forward. But there are days that I just don't want to. I'm just like,
2: just sick of it, I'm sure.
1: Yeah, I'm just sick of it. I'm like, why can't we just fix this out? I'm like, all we're asking, and this is maybe me naive, is like, all we're asking is people who have been living for 20, 30 years, who speak the language of Santa culture, is to be able to work legally, pay taxes, and that's it.
2: Yeah.
1: And like, I don't understand why that is such controversial to the public. It's like, oh, well, you enter here I was 6 years old, but people are like, oh, you enter here legally. Yeah, but okay, so how can I ever redeem myself for it? And it feels like there's nothing that you could do. This is like the original sin, and nothing matters.
2: And I'm just like, you were a kid, right?
1: Well, yeah, I was a kid, but then let's say now, okay, what can I do?
2: Yeah.
1: And there's like, oh, nothing. You just have to wait for Congress to solve it, or wait for your senators. And I'm like, I heard about the DREAM Act and got involved in community organizing when I was a senior in high school, because I found out that I was not committed. That meant that I couldn't pay for college, and I didn't have access to in-state tuition, all this stuff, and the scholarships that originally were given to me. They're like, you can't enter them again. And I was like, heard about the DREAM Act. I talked to a lot of my teachers and friends who were there, Republicans, because it was a lot of Bush Republicans. And I was like, oh, they're going to pass it. Like, they're like, oh, this makes sense. Like, don't worry about it. You're going to get fixed. You got to focus on your studies.
2: Yeah.
1: And it's been now almost 20 years, and I'm still in the same place. And I'm just like, what happened?
2: What happened? So, I mean, that's my last question, because the perennial conversation, right, around DACA is that it's not the answer. The answer is comprehensive immigration reform, this very elusive thing in American politics forever. Do you have any hope at this point that or anything like it will happen? I mean, like, Mark Kelly, our senator from Arizona, has been calling for that, is calling for it again. But I mean, what do you think about that at this point, 20 years in?
1: I have my mom's and my dad's hope. Because I'm like, logically, it doesn't make sense. Like, you have a president who ran on mass deportations. You have ICE and DHS department saying DACA is not confer you lawful status, and even if you have DACA and if you do nothing wrong, you could still be deported. You have Congress who never works and doesn't pass any bills, and for the last 40 years cannot tackle any big issue like immigration reform. But I still believe that there's a path forward. And I'm probably, until the day I die, I'm probably going to believe that there's a path forward for this mythical uniform of immigration reform. Because I have had conversations with people who have been ardor and stanchious. I'm like, no, you should be deported. And then we sit down, go through them, and they're like, oh, no, you're like a human being. Like, you're okay. your parents must be okay because they raised you. Yeah. And I'm like, most people are like me. Like, it's just about getting to know individuals. And my concern now is because of social media and also AI and all this misinformation and all these online trolling, that we're not able to have those conversations mm-hmm. to see each other as humans.
2: Mm-hmm. All right. Jose Patino, Vice President of Education and External Affairs at Aliento, joining us, a DACA recipient himself. Jose, thank you very much for coming in. I appreciate it.
1: Thank you.
0: As temperatures warm up and school lets out for the summer, lots of families are looking for indoor places to go. But for some families, especially those with kids with developmental disabilities, those indoor places can be challenging. That's where our next guest and her nonprofit come in. Melanie Isaacs is the founder and chief inclusion officer at PAL Experiences. The group makes videos of places from museums to sporting events to restaurants in an effort to help make them more accessible for families who'd like to go. Isaacs spoke with my co-host Mark Brody more about this, and they started with how she describes her organization.
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1: Modeling, which is a decades-old technique commonly used in behavioral therapy. And it helps decrease anxiety by showing guests what to expect before they go. So you can be at home and you can watch this video that shows, you know, where you're going to park, what security is like, what's the crowd like, will I smell popcorn? You can learn all of this information ahead of time. So there's less anxiety provoking surprises once you're there. You know what to expect and you can plan accordingly as a family.
2: I'm curious about the phrase you just used, there are no surprises there. How significant is that for potential visitors to a place that you're looking at? You know, maybe someone who has sensory issues or some other kinds of anxiety issues.
1: Yeah, definitely. One of the first things I found when I started this organization was doing research was 70% of families with autism are socially isolated. And that's looking at one diagnosis out of hundreds that our tools serve, you know, but we really want to understand why, what makes it hard to go out. And every person is completely unique. But some of the most common challenges for families are anxiety over new experiences, sensory overload, and challenges with communication. So each of our PAL tools addresses one of those obstacles.
2: And most of the places that you have, I don't know if you call them reviews or made videos of, previewed maybe is the way to say it, are, you know, museums or, you know, sort of amusement places, aquariums, places that people would go. I'm particularly interested in the fact that you made a video about an urgent care center, which I would imagine for a lot of people, whether or not they are on the autism spectrum or they have anxiety issues or sensory issues, like that's a kind of can be kind of a scary anxiety inducing place for just about anybody.
1: For sure. Yeah. And you're right. We have a lot of fun experiences in our network, but we're getting more and more requests from families for places you have to visit, you know, the grocery store, the dentist, the urgent care. And most people get a little anxious when they have to have these experiences. So all of our tools are based in evidence-based best practices to support people with disabilities, but we use universal design, which means that it's built for some, helpful to many.
2: Trying to make videos of places where people have to go, I would imagine that's a pretty big undertaking because, you know, every bank looks different from another. Every grocery store is laid out a little bit differently. Like that seems like a pretty heavy lift.
1: It is. There's no shortage of potential partners. But with our videos, we try to focus on those core elements. You know, we're going to park the car. We're going to get a cart. There will be other people there. The light might be different. We try to focus on some of the things that are more consistent across experiences and then highlight those sensory inputs and then those kind of expected behaviors and, you know, typical procedures.
2: So I've got to ask about your background, because based on some reading, it sounds like this was not the direction that you thought your career was going to be taking you.
1: That is definitely true. Yeah, I fell in love with the ocean at a young age, and I'm from Wisconsin, so that was through aquariums. So I was on this trajectory studying marine biology, working at an aquarium, but I met a family leaving work one day on the train that changed my whole life. When you work someplace like an aquarium, you know, folks can be pretty curious. And a father and a son approached me, and the dad started asking me about sharks and what we fed them. And as we're chatting, his son was getting more and more excited. You know, at first he was rocking a bit, then flapping his hands, eventually jumping up and down. So I asked him what his favorite part of the aquarium was. And he never said anything, but his dad quickly interjected and said, "Oh, we can't go. My son has autism." And they got off the train at the next stop, and I spent the rest of the commute, you know, just sad. You know, here was this family that clearly wanted to go have an experience and felt like they couldn't.

0: And I started thinking about the word accessibility and how massive it is. Both of my uncles had muscular dystrophy, so I was always really aware of physical accommodations. But this family didn't need a ramp to access the aquarium. They needed something else completely.
1: And how did you sort of go from that conversation and thinking about how, there's sort of different kinds of accessibility to doing what you're doing now and really trying to help folks sort of get a sense of what to expect when they go to a particular place?
0: Yeah, so it was a big shift. I was working on my thesis at the time, and I switched from, cephalopod behaviors to tools to support kids at the aquarium. So I learned a lot along the way and really tried to identify those main challenges faced when going somewhere new, and found that there is so much power in foreshadowing and previewing and modeling. So we started with a video, and of course we've refined over the years, but there's nothing like a video to foreshadow what's going to come next. And it's been amazing to see the impact it has for kids, for adults, for families.
1: Sure. Well, so you mentioned that the videos have maybe evolved a little bit over the time you've been doing them. I'm curious in what ways, like what kind of feedback have you gotten from viewers to say maybe, hey, could you maybe do this? Or maybe if you change the way you do this slightly, that could make this more effective?
0: I think the first one I got so excited, it felt like it was an hour long. So we've really adjusted things there. So now we keep them about 5 minutes. And we use a technique in behavioral therapy called video modeling. So we're always starring an individual with disabilities in our PAL videos. And this is a behavioral therapy technique where you feel inspired and motivated and more confident if you can identify with who you're watching.
1: All right, that is Melanie Isaacs, founder and chief inclusion officer at PAL Experiences. Melanie, thanks so much for the conversation. I appreciate it.
0: Thank you.
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3: 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Thanks for your company today. We are just about 22, 23 minutes or so away from here and now. That's going to start at 10 o'clock. We'll get the latest on last night's primaries with the governor's race too close to call and some major inter-party shakeups across the country. News at 10 o'clock and then the latest on that on here and now. In Valley traffic, we've got a vehicle fire. This is on I-10 westbound. It's near 99th Avenue, and it's blocking the right lane. 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Heading for a high of 107 today in Phoenix. It is 90 degrees right now at 938.
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2: Good morning. It is the show on KJZZ 91.5. I'm Lauren Gilger. Coming up, a White House correspondent with Arizona Ties enters a new phase of life. But first, the Arizona Education Association has announced its two 2026 Educators of the Year Awards, and our next guest is one of them. Caitlin Moriarty teaches third grade in the Cartwright School District. She started there teaching kindergarten about 8 years ago, and her path to the classroom is shaped in part by her own experiences as a student. My co-host, Mark Brody, spoke with Moriarty earlier and asked what she sees now in the classroom, how her third graders are doing.
5: My third graders definitely had strengths as well as struggles this year. It's really rewarding to work in third grade because you see from the beginning of the year, they're kind of early childhood, and then they grow and mature. So it's really cool to see that. I think what I've noticed the most is they don't really know how to socialize with each other as well as before, because I think there's a lot of screen time, maybe not playing outside as much as in the past. So I definitely have to kind of teach how we will all play together and more of those social skills than in the past per se.
1: Well, in third grade is also kind of an interesting, as you referenced, a transition time. It's sort of traditionally when we hear that students stop learning to read and start reading to learn.
5: Yes.
1: Is that still pretty much the case?
5: Yes, that's still pretty much the case. There are some students who struggle and are not on grade level, but I think that is an issue that we're seeing across the country in any school, any classroom. But yes, it is reading to learn. So we're kind of looking in the text for, still the main idea, key details, but also, you know, context clues, inferencing, kind of deeper thinking like that.
1: Sure. So how has your childhood impacted your decision to become a teacher and sort of how you go about doing your job?
5: So my mom was a teacher, so I kind of got a front row seat to how she conducted her classroom. She was a kindergarten teacher.
1: Was she your teacher?
5: No, she was not my teacher. She went back to school when I was in middle school. And so that was really cool to see that. And then she got her master's after that. So helping out in her classroom when I was older was definitely a learning experience for me. And then my childhood, I had some really great teachers and I also had a really bad experience. I had a first grade teacher who made me cry every single day.
1: Oh my gosh.
5: So I actually was pulled out of the classroom after she made me stand in front of the class and tell everyone why I told my parents she was a bad teacher. So my mom pulled me out of school the next day and I was homeschooled. So that was kind of a traumatic experience. And I told myself I never want to be that teacher to any child because I don't want to make someone afraid of me or feel bad about who they are. Because at the time I was struggling to read and I was struggling in math as well. So that definitely was a formative experience.
1: Wow, that sounds traumatic.
5: Yes, it was traumatic.
1: My goodness. So you mentioned that you struggled with reading and math. You have something called dyscalculia, is that right?
5: Yes, yeah.
1: And this is basically, like, if you think of what dyslexia is to reading, this is basically that for math?
5: A little bit. It gets mischaracterized as that, but it's when you transpose numbers. About 3-7% of the population has this, so it's easy to put it in with something else. So originally I had reading, writing, and math for special education, but I was able to exit the reading and writing, but I still do struggle with math concepts, and I have a working memory deficit as well. So storing things into my long-term memory has always been a challenge for me. Especially testing. I would really struggle with exams, so I had to stay after school a lot in high school. I had really great teachers that were willing to do that and tutor me, so I was really able to reach where I needed to go. But that is definitely a challenge for me.
1: So besides the tutoring, how did you work to overcome that when you were going through school?
5: I was placed into special education in fourth grade, and then I had really great special education teachers that were able to figure out my learning style. I had pull-out special education, so I was in a small learning group of about 6 children. And then in middle school, I did something called expeditionary learning. I went to a charter school, so I had a great experience there. Expeditionary learning is pretty much hands-on learning. And then from there, I went to the public high school, and I just had a really great special ed administrative person, as well as teachers that would work with me.
1: So how have you taken those memories and sort of the lessons that you learn going through school, dealing with your own learning differences, and how do you apply those now that you are in front of the classroom?
5: I think understanding kids for who they are first and forming relationships first matters the most due to that first grade experience. I wanted to be understood as a person, not just as a student who couldn't read. So being a teacher who's going to, you know, get to know a student is important to me, building a safe community Environment is really important to me. So that's what I focus on first. And then I can get to academics, as well as just making sure their basic needs are taken care of. So always having snack in the classroom. I'm a really big proponent of that. I like to keep cold waters in my classroom in the fridge. So my class will always be like, do you have a cold water? Can I get a water? And I'm like, sure, yeah. So, you know, just making sure that their needs are met so that they can learn the best that they can.
1: So in terms of the academics, are you able to use sort of the teaching to also get to know your students in addition to, you know, making sure there's snacks and water and talking to them during lunch and things like that? Like, are you able to sort of use your lesson planning to achieve that?
5: Yeah, that's actually a great question. This year, I really tried to lean into that. With AI, we made decodable stories. So based on their interests, what they would talk to me about at lunch or maybe a social situation that was going on at the playground that they needed kind of guidance working through, I would create that decodable story using AI and then pass that out, and we would talk about it and read it. So they're working on a reading skill or a phonics skill, but then they're also getting a social skill as well embedded in there.
1: What does it mean to you to win this award?
5: I was not expecting to win this award, but I'm really excited and I am proud of myself. I'm happy that I'm being recognized for the work that I do, because a lot of my life, I feel, is this job. I pour a lot of my heart and soul into my profession. I would like to have more free time outside of the profession, but, you know, it is what it is. So just seeing, being recognized for the hard work that I'm doing in the classroom as well as outside the classroom is really important to me.
1: Based on the timing of this, like, was school out already when this was announced? Like, are your students aware of the fact that,
5: yes,
1: that you won this?
5: So I told my class I might win this award, and they were like, well, let us know. Good luck. And then over the weekend, I won the award. So I brought it in on that Monday, and they were very excited. And I let them, you know, touch it or hold it, things like that.
1: They got to lift the
5: trophy
1: and everything.
5: Some of them were like, I want to be a teacher. I want to be famous.
1: That's fantastic.
5: So.
1: Excellent.
5: Yes.
1: All right. That is Caitlin Moriarty, a third grade teacher in the Cartwright Elementary School District, also one of the recipients of the Arizona Education Association's 2026 Educators of the Year Award. Caitlin, thanks so much for coming in and congratulations on the award.
5: Thank you so much for having me.
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3: 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We are on air, online, and on your phone. Thanks for joining us today. Just about 15 minutes away from here and now, a little bit less than, President Trump's choice of Bill Pulte as acting director of national intelligence to replace Tulsi Gabbard is raising concerns. Pulte does not have a national security background, and he's been going after President Trump's perceived enemies, pushing for investigations. Check of news at 10 o'clock, and then it's the latest on that story on Here and Now. In Valley traffic, westbound on I-10 near 99th Avenue, we still have a vehicle fire. That one is blocking the right lanes there. Heading for a high of 107 today in Phoenix, it is now 91 degrees under sunny skies at 948.
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2: Good morning. 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I'm Lauren Gilger. Von Hilliard is a born and raised Arizonan who has made a name for himself covering President Trump. Today, he is senior White House correspondent for MS Now. But it all began for him at Thunderbird High School, where Hilliard famously battled his school's administration over an article they didn't like. He's become well known for covering breaking political news and sometimes clashing with the president. But now he's slowing down, at least for the moment. That's because Hilliard recently welcomed his first son, Hudson, with his husband in April. And he was back in Arizona for his son's birth. And that is where we began our conversation.
6: Getting to be home for that has just been everything. Arizona is and always has been. I mean, essentially the most important, I think, part of my identity and who I am. And getting to be around my family and with my friends back home was awesome.
7: Has it been a little bit of a shock to the system to, like, stop for a minute?
6: Yeah. I mean, for literally, like, the last 11, almost 12 years, I've been on the road on the campaign trail. Really, it started with the first ever Trump rally that happened to be in Phoenix in July of 2015. And little did I know what was going to become my own adult journalism career. And that's been covering the Trump story ever since. And it hasn't changed. And that led me to this job here as a White House correspondent covering the White House day to day. And to suddenly, shift focus to having a kid, a newborn, and stopping. And it required some separation from the news and really some focus on, I think, some of the more, the family part of life that perhaps was not forefront of my working professional career up to this point. And so, really, in a way, it's been helpful in refocusing that there's perhaps, chaos domestically and abroad, but ultimately, for so many of us, so much of what happens in our own homes and in our own neighborhoods is paramount to the broader stories that I think we as journalists try to tell.
7: So, I mean, this was a long path, it sounds like, to having a child for you and your husband. You went the surrogacy route, which I understand can take some time and some patience, right? Tell us a little bit
6: Few
7: about,
6: years for us.
7: I mean, how did you get here? How was this process?
6: Right. We actually, it was my husband back in June of 2024. It was the middle of the presidential campaign. And he said, we should start thinking about, having a kid. And I was like, we're in the middle of the presidential campaign. I cannot focus on that idea and that concept right
7: I don't have
6: now.
7: time for that.
6: And he really like shepherded and moved the process along on the front end of it. And ultimately it all made sense because it is a process. And we worked with a surrogacy agency in Albany, New York. And they try to find a good match, somebody that could connect with you that wants to be a surrogate for a desirable family. And they called up and they said, hey, so we've got a potential match. The issue is she lives all the way out in, get this, Tempe, Arizona. And we're like, we haven't even met Laura yet, but like this is right, the spirits and the fate aligning. And we met her first over Zoom, literally days after the 2024 election. And Laura was an absolutely awesome human being and has been for the last year and a half. She has two kids of her own and she loved pregnancy and she wanted to help a family like our own that was not able to have and conceive ourselves. And she was a blessing all the way up until a delivery and is going to be a part of our kid's life for as long as he lives. And it's we're really lucky.
7: That's amazing. So, yeah, that must have felt serendipitous. You get someone who's from like where you're from who wants to help out. I mean, talk about that. Like, for people who aren't familiar with surrogacy, like, is that rare? Is that common that you would keep the surrogate in your life, in your child's life?
6: Right. I don't think there's any right or wrong way to go about that journey. I think, though, it's incumbent upon both sides being transparent of why are you going through this process? What are you hoping for on the back end? And I think those are really important conversations. And luckily, I think more of those conversations are happening. And I think it's important to note it's not just same-sex couples. And so, whether it be adoption or surrogacy, I think that there is a conversation that is happening around the country about how can people, create and build families through perhaps once untraditional means. The one other thing when it comes to surrogacy or even adoption, there is still a lot that can be done at the company, at the insurance level, but also even at the state level. For example, in Arizona, two gay dads, one of us had to select who was going to be mother on the birth certificate. And we had to go through get a superior court judge's order to have two fathers be listed on the birth certificate. There is much more that can be done at the state level also on laws regarding surrogacy to make it easier to family build.
7: I want to ask you another question, Vaughn, about Arizona. You're a third generation Arizonan, is that right?
6: Yeah, that's right. My grandma was Glendale High, my mom Apollo High. My grandpa was Mesa High, dad Tempe High.
7: There you
6: And
7: go.
6: yeah, so it runs in the desert a little.
7: And you went to Thunderbird, right?
6: I went to Thunderbird High School,
7: And then
6: yes.
7: ASU, where I gave you your outstanding student award, right? Graduate
6: That
7: award.
6: is accurate. Look at this now.
7: Look at us now. So, I mean, journalism, Arizona are all very tied up in who you are. I wonder, as you followed the Trump story, as you said, over the last decade or so, I mean, have there been moments when all of those things have sort of aligned for you?
6: Yes. I got into journalism largely out of frustration of how Arizona was depicted in the national media, right? I think it was so often the voices of Jan Brewer and Joe Arpaio, right, back in the early 2010s, for example, that were always the go-to voices. Nothing against Arpaio and Brewer. It was just the fact that I think so often conversations and media stories were pared down in very simple terms when Arizona and the greater Phoenix community are so much more dynamic and diverse than that. And so I think that watching, Arizona become more purple, if you will, over the course of the last decade, I think helped enhance that conversation and lead a lot of people in my own newsroom and also outside of news to be like, wait, explain Arizona, explain who it is to me, right?
7: What
6: And
7: is this
6: nothing has been
7: place?
6: more rewarding. What is this place, right? And so from the 2018 midterms, when Kyrsten Sinema was first elected, to Ruben Gallego being elected, to the fact that, right, Doug Ducey was a popular conservative governor. How can all of these things happen at the same time? And it's like, well, look, Arizona, it's full of, there's a good number of natives, what, a third people actually born in Arizona, but a lot of people that come looking for new opportunities and independence. And I think that that is at the root of its political identity. And so having the opportunity to help share that story and perhaps why Arizona became such a critical swing state has been, I think, really rewarding. And I think that that's really cool.
7: Yeah, that's really cool. So you are at home still on parental leave with your new son, but I'm sure you're contemplating when you will dive back into politics, to the kind of fast-paced lifestyle you've gotten used to. I understand, though, you did sort of try to, dip your toe back in. You went to the correspondence dinner, which turned out to be, I'm guessing, a little bit of a scary moment.
6: I flew back to Washington, D.C. I am the senior White House reporter for MS Now, and so I thought it would be good to go. And of course, that is when the shots rang out.
8: Vaughn, are you with us?
9: Hey, yeah, can you guys hear me? Harold.
8: Yes. So tell us what's happening on the ground there.
9: We're here outside of the Washington Hilton here right now, and they're pushing everybody back. We were just inside. I'm not sure if you have a signal of where we are here right now, but we're on Connecticut Avenue, just outside of the Washington Hilton. We were in the room. We were among the group. We're continuing to move.
10: I know. Come on.
6: And I was on the ground for less than 48 hours at that point. And my mother-in-law texted, like, you can come home now. And so dipped the toes in there. And I think that helped, though, again, to that conversation around focus. The news is going to be chaotic. And when I come back, the news will be chaotic. And I think there is something to be said about taking the parental leave. And I'm grateful that my news organization does provide that. I will be back over on the White House grounds and traveling with President Trump soon enough, but then also know that my son Hudson will be home. And that's a pretty cool thing that I'm grateful to have the chance to now live.
7: I know it's early days, Vaughn, but do you feel like, having had a child now and understanding, I guess, that connection, that sort of indescribable thing, do you think that's going to change the way you view your role as a journalist?
6: Yes. And that's because I'm looking at a generation that will outlive me. And I know that the work that we do is not just about 2026 or the next campaign or the next administration, but we're talking about the impact of who is going into office that will go well beyond our working time as journalists, you and me, and our time even on this earth. And Hudson and other kids, like your home kids, like so many communities near and far, they're going to be living with the consequences, the good and bad ones. And so, yeah, I mean, it makes you a little bit more impassioned. It's not just to get through the day or get through the next election or the next administration, but it goes well beyond, decades beyond what we can even understand in real time.
7: Yeah. All right. Vaughn Hilliard, senior White House reporter at MS Now, joining us. New dad as well. Vaughn, thank you so much for coming on. Appreciate it.
6: Thanks. Appreciate it.

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1: Region he grew up in. He's also featured in a new Marvel comic, Spider-Man Meals to Astonish. We have a picture at herenow.org. I'm looking at the cover. Chef Andre's all buff with a World Central Kitchen t-shirt on. Spidey right behind him as New York is under attack. You ask hungry people around the world? That's two superheroes right there. 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
3: Live from NPR News in Boston, I'm Steve Brown. President Trump confirmed that he criticized Benjamin Netanyahu as crazy during a phone call with the Israeli leader on Monday. Trump said in a New York Post podcast released today that he was, quote, a little bit perturbed that Israel's fighting of Hezbollah in Lebanon was holding back peace talks with Iran. Still, Trump insists his relationship with Netanyahu is solid, yet he remained noncommittal about a timeline settling the conflict, acknowledging the Strait of Hormuz might stay blocked through Labor Day. Ukrainian long-range drones have struck an oil terminal in St. Petersburg, setting it ablaze, according to President Volodymyr Zelensky. The attack comes as the Russian city hosts a major event for attracting foreign capital. The drones flew more than 600 miles to hit the terminal a day after Moscow launched a major attack on Kyiv. The Trump administration is proposing double-digit tariffs on products from dozens of major U.S. trading partners after an investigation into imports of goods allegedly made with forced labor. Under the proposal, 16 economies, including Canada, Mexico, the European Union, Taiwan, and the United Kingdom, would face 10% levies. Dozens of other countries would be hit with 12.5% import taxes. 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
2: 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And as the weather is warming up, maybe you're thinking about sandwiches for dinner or your next picnic. 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Would you like to test your knowledge of the Grand Canyon State? If so, check out KJZZ's A to Z quiz. It is all things Arizona, like what interstate highway in Arizona is called the Arizona Veterans Highway. That's one of this week's questions. You can try the A to Z quiz by going to play.kjzz.org. Sunny skies, a high of 107 today in Phoenix. It is still 93 degrees right now under clear skies at 10:34.
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6: If you have a debt, you may get a call, a letter, a text, all of the above, prodding you to pay that debt back. Now that call could come from an AI agent. According to the Kaplan Group, the AI debt collection market is expected to reach $16 billion by 2034. Kate Nibbs of Wired has been reporting on this. I asked

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1: Live from NPR News in Boston, I'm Steve Brown. Kuwait briefly shut its main airport today after Iranian drones heavily damaged a passenger terminal building, killing an Indian national and wounding dozens. This attack is part of tensions between Tehran and Washington. The U.S. military said Iran fired missiles at Kuwait, which fell apart en route, and downed drones targeting American forces. Iranian news agencies have reported that Iran has stopped communicating with mediators about extending the ceasefire with the U.S. and Israel. President Trump insists the negotiations are ongoing. A new Gallup poll finds support for same-sex marriage and relationships in the U.S. has stopped rising after two decades. About two-thirds of U.S. adults believe same-sex marriage should be legal, according to the poll, down slightly from 71% in 2022 and 2023. Most of the change is driven by Republicans. The views of Democrats and independents on the topic have remained mostly stable. Ford is recalling almost 420,000 vehicles because of a seatbelt problem that may result in an injury if a crash occurs. The National Highway Traffic Safety Administration said in a report that the recall includes certain Ford Expedition and Lincoln Navigator vehicles with model years 2018 through 2022. 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
2: 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The megalodon was the apex predator of its day, roaming Earth's oceans for millions of years. Some of them were four times the size of today's great white sharks. Now, a scale model of the megalodon is sitting in the Smithsonian. We'll find out why Americans remain fascinated by it today. That is coming up at 11:52 on Here and Now.
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2: 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We have a high ozone pollution advisory for Maricopa County today, a high of 107. It's 95 degrees still in Phoenix at 11:34.
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5: It's Here and Now. The Secretary of Defense, Pete Hegseth, continues to interfere with job promotions. This week, the New York Times reported Hegseth blocked the promotions of nine senior Navy officers who had already been selected by a board of Navy admirals. The list includes three women and two black men, according to the Times. Let's now bring in NPR's Pentagon reporter, Tom Bowman. Hey, Tom.
6: Hey, Scott.
5: So fill us in. These officers, were they on track for one-star positions?
6: These are their Navy officers, Navy captains who are on track to become one-star admirals. Mm-hmm. And that's right. They were pulled from this list by Secretary Hegseth. And what we have now is a list of 22 nominees to be one-stars, all white men.
5: Mm. Now, Hegseth has done this before in March. He blocked several high-ranking Army officers, two black men and two female soldiers.
6: It's important to note, Scott, mm-hmm. that those folks, you're right, two black officers, two women. One of those officers has a sibling who is a very senior officer, so it comes from a distinguished military family. And it's also important to note that all these folks are carefully vetted by a board of admirals. It takes a long time to go through, months to go through their records. So it's nothing to do with race or gender, everything to do with meritocracy, which is what Secretary Hegseth said he wants.
5: Is it clear why the secretary has done this?
6: It is not. And Senator Jack Reed from Rhode Island, the ranking Democrat on Armed Services, said under U.S. law, only the president may remove an officer from the promotion list. It could be for cause, could be an investigation, could be, you know, wrongdoing.

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1: The New York Knickerbockers have a shot at winning their first championship since 1973 if they can defeat the 7.5-foot Frenchman Victor Wembanyama and his San Antonio Spurs. Nowhere to be seen, though. Last year's champs, the Oklahoma City Thunder, undeniably elite, but also hated on in just about any city outside Oklahoma because of flops.
2: Jokic Alexander fouls. He went up.
1: For those of you who aren't familiar, flopping in the NBA is basically taking a dive. You put up a shot, and then on your way back down, you fall to the ground in hopes that the ref calls a foul and gives you the opportunity to score a few extra points. And in this particular regard, the Oklahoma City Thunder have a lot in common with the President of the United States at the moment. Not only have they both taken some huge L's in recent weeks, but on Today Explained from Vox, Donald Trump has officially entered his flop era.
3: Live from NPR News in Boston, I'm Steve Brown. President Trump confirmed that he criticized Benjamin Netanyahu as crazy during a phone call with the Israeli leader on Monday. Trump said in a New York Post podcast released today that he was, quote, a little bit perturbed that Israel's fighting of Hezbollah in Lebanon was holding back peace talks with Iran. Still, Trump insists his relationship with Netanyahu is solid. Yet he remained non-committal about a timeline settling the conflict, acknowledging the Strait of Hormuz might stay blocked through Labor Day. Ukrainian long-range drones have struck an oil terminal in St. Petersburg, setting it ablaze, according to Ukrainian President Volodymyr Zelensky. The attack comes as the Russian city hosts a major event for attracting foreign capital. The drones flew more than 600 miles to hit the terminal a day after Moscow launched a major attack on Kyiv. The Trump administration is proposing double-digit tariffs on products from dozens of major U.S. trading partners after an investigation into imports of goods allegedly made with forced labor. Under the proposal, 16 economies, including Canada, Mexico, the European Union, Taiwan, and the United Kingdom, would face 10% levies. Dozens of other countries would be hit with 12.5% import taxes. 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
6: Grijalva fears another awesome cultural site could be damaged next.
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4: It's now 100 degrees in Phoenix at 12:35.
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1: Today Explained here with Shelby Talcott, who's the White House correspondent for Semaphore. Shelby, this whole $1.8 or $1.776 billion slush fund fiasco, easy to forget. It kind of started in a legitimate place. Can you remind us where that was?
12: Yeah, so this all started back in January when the president filed a lawsuit against the IRS. He was seeking, I think it was $10 billion in damages over the disclosure of his tax returns. He had also filed a few other claims. And so this was essentially the culmination of that, because the Justice Department decided, well, we don't really want to defend the government. So instead, we're going to work with the president's personal lawyers to sort of come to an agreement. And this slush fund, if you will, was the culmination of those lawsuits and what came from those conversations.
1: Someone leaked the president's tax returns to the New York Times.
13: They showed I pay a lot of tax.
1: So the president had a legitimate grievance. Then, of course, he immediately transmutes this legitimate grievance into something that feels a little lopsided, a $10 billion lawsuit against the government that he runs, in which he pits his personal lawyers against

0: Todd Blanche eventually, who is also his former personal lawyer. What pushes the president to settle this lawsuit with himself?
1: Well, I think that he decided that this deal where, you know, you have a huge amount of money that is going to go to people who argue that they've been, you know, politically persecuted by the government is a good deal, because remember, that is exactly what he believes as well.
2: This is a persecution of a political opponent. This was never supposed to happen in America.
3: The whole thing is a witch hunt. It's a disgrace.
1: After he lost the 2020 election, he had a number of lawsuits. He has not stopped talking since then that those were persecutions by the prior administration. So for him, this sort of agreement is personal in a way, I think.
4: By the way, that election was totally rigged.
0: Tell us how this anti-weaponization slush fund was meant to work in theory.
1: It was essentially taxpayer-funded fund. And it was supposed to come from this account that was going to be overseen by a board of five people. This board of five people were going to decide who had been politically persecuted by the government, and then there would be payouts.
0: Pretty incredible setup for January 6thers, other perhaps defenders, allies of the president. Do we have any idea how long this fund was in the works or where it came from, how it originated? Was it the president's idea?
1: Yeah, so I think it was the idea of his legal team, of everybody involved. The president obviously signed off on it. But it was a really unusual situation because, as you said, there were not really many guardrails about who could theoretically benefit from this fund.
5: Simple question. Will individuals who assaulted Capitol Hill police officers be eligible for this fund?
1: And they wouldn't necessarily rule that out.
6: As was made plain yesterday, anybody in this country is eligible to apply if they believe they were victim of weaponization.
1: When we were talking to administration officials, they said, well, there's going to be this board, and the board is going to decide who qualifies for this fund. And so this really raised concerns among even Republican members of Congress, too, for a variety of reasons. One being, you know, the January 6th riot is still a very contentious issue within the Republican Party. You know, the president has, I think, embraced the rioters, as you saw in his first day of office when he issued all of those pardons.
7: So this is January 6th. These are the hostages. Approximately 1,500 for a pardon.
8: Yes.
7: Full pardon.
1: But a lot of Republican lawmakers are still very uncomfortable with that reality. And so you saw kind of that tension within the Republican Party start to really explode.
9: Look, under what circumstances would it ever make sense to provide restitution for people who were either pled guilty or were found guilty in a court of law? This is just stupid on stilts.
1: And it was blowing everything up on Capitol Hill. There were they couldn't get anything passed, essentially, because Republicans were so perturbed by this agreement. But it was also over the fact that, you know, we're really close to the midterms, quite frankly, and this is a tough road for Republicans. And so there were lawmakers who were just simply concerned because this is a nearly $1.8 billion fund that is taxpayer funded, and it comes at a time when the economy is at the top of mind for voters. And so there was an argument to be made from lawmakers of, is this really the right time to be pushing something like this when voters are asking, well, why is my gas so high? Why are my grocery bills like this?
0: So what actually derails this fund ultimately? Is it that Republican opposition, or is it the legality, constitutionality of the fund itself?
1: A little bit of both. So there were lawsuits. This was going through the courts. Last Friday, a judge ruled, essentially paused the fund and said, you know, you can't move forward right now with distributing the money from this fund. And I think lawmakers initially thought, well, this is great. This is going to kind of solve our problem. But they were still pushing. And really, you know, the president and his advisors met and realized that this was extremely contentious, that lawmakers were not letting go of this. This was also going to go through the courts. And there were people inside Trump's orbit, I think, who just thought it wasn't worth it effectively. And so the president had a conversation earlier this week with some of his team and ultimately decided that they were not going to pursue this fund.
0: Is it really, really dead, or is it just dead for the moment because it's so incredibly unpopular? Do we know?
1: That's the big question. So initially, the DOJ had issued a statement saying that they were going to comply with this court order that had come down on Friday. But the court order lasts essentially until, I think, mid-June. And so the question was still, okay, well, does complying with the court order mean it's dead? A lot of people said it doesn't. I think I agree with that. But then Acting Attorney General Todd Blanche on the Hill yesterday was specifically asked, are you going to pursue this? Like, is this over? And he said,
6: we are not moving forward with the fund, period.
1: But he also said,
6: I mean, I think there'll be a transcript of what I say here. So that, okay, that will be in writing.
1: So the question I have is, you know, there's still that court situation going on. And so are we going to see the DOJ formally file something to the courts saying it's dead? And I think that is when people who are still concerned about this will say, okay, finally we can put this to rest.
0: Mm. I mean, one sign that this might not be completely dead is that one part of it, a part of it that we haven't really discussed thus far, is very much still alive, which is this idea that Trump and his family and his businesses are immune from IRS inquiry.
1: Yes. And actually, Todd Blanche was asked about that specifically. And he said that the only part of this settlement that the Justice Department was not planning to enforce was going to be this nearly $1.8 billion fund. So that indicates that every other part of the settlement that the Justice Department came with, decided on with the president's personal lawyers, including that provision that will bar the IRS from auditing the president, his family, his business, that stands.
0: Which I guess it remains to be seen if that in and of itself is legal or not.
1: Correct. And I also think, when I think about this in terms of, okay, will this satisfy Republicans? It's not going to satisfy Democrats, but will it satisfy Republicans? I think yes, because I think their main concern was this nearly $1.8 billion slush fund. They don't particularly mind the rest of it. So they're going to take the win and probably give the president something back in return, get something passed, and move on.

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3: The bridge collapse in Baltimore 2 years ago happened in part because it and dozens of others like it were not built for the ships of today.
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2: Marketplace is tonight at 6. 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
2: 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Venezuelan government opponents are protesting the slow pace of change as the Trump administration says Venezuela is not ready for elections. We'll also hear about a football illustrator who's still drawing in his 90s and he's got his pencil ready for the Soccer World Cup. Stay with us at 1 o'clock for BBC News Hour. 100 degrees right now in Phoenix at 12:47.
5: Mr. President, do you have any reaction to Today Explained being named the best news show?
6: Well, I didn't know that. You're telling me now for the first time.
7: My name is Megan Messerly, and I am a White House reporter at Politico.
0: And you recently wrote for Politico about how the president and his administration's kind of in a funk, and not just the slush fund fiasco we just talked about. So remind us how else we're seeing this funk for those who have disassociated.
7: We are now more than three months into the Iran war, and this is just not going anywhere anytime soon. We have seen the president over the last week and a half now say that, you know, he's close on a deal to extend this ceasefire with Iran that still has not come through.
8: We're getting what we want slowly. Very tough negotiators. It takes a long time. I'm in no hurry.
9: We're negotiating whether we make a deal or not. Makes no difference to me.
7: There was this two-hour Situation Room meeting on Friday. Nothing came out of that after 2 hours. And so the White House really can't figure out its path forward here, right? Talking to folks in and around the White House, they just want to find a sort of face-saving way out of this war, right? But they have been unable to do that. They've been unable to get, you know, Iran to agree to something that would open the Strait of Hormuz and get us out. And in the meantime, everyone's just very over it. And according to my reporting, that's including staff inside the White House, who one of my sources described to me and said, you know, pretty much everyone is in a funk, use that word, funk, which is always fun, and described it as sort of the White House being sort of stuck in this quicksand of Iran.
0: Is there like a legislative funk too with this administration? Because it doesn't feel like we're getting anything done.
7: Yeah. And so that was one of the big things that I was talking to folks about for this story, is this idea that, you know, Iran has really taken up so much of the president's time that it is in some ways distracting from some of these other priorities. And that includes the president's legislative agenda. Of course, some allies I spoke with also blamed that squarely on Senate Majority Leader John Thune and said, you know, Thune is being too much of an institutionalist, protecting the filibuster. You know, the president has called for firing the Senate parliamentarian.
10: Truth Social.
11: Shockingly, Republicans have kept the very important position of, quote, parliamentarian in the hands of a woman, Elizabeth McDonough, who was appointed long ago by Barack Hussein Obama, and a vicious lunatic known as Senator Harry Reid, who ran the Senate for the Democrats with a, quote, iron fist. Over the years, she has been brutal to Republicans, but not so to Democrats. So why has she not been replaced?
7: that has not happened yet either. And so you have a very frustrated Trump, but a frustrated Trump who has, you know, rhetorically turned the screws a bit on Thune, but really hasn't, you know, put the full force of pressure on Thune to get his legislative agenda through. And we should say that includes things like the president has talked a lot about this Save America Act, right? An elections-focused piece of legislation. That's one of his top legislative priorities.
8: It's called the Save America Act. We've changed the name. It's the Save America Act, and the Democrats are against it. I heard one of them say, we will stop the Save America Act. No, we're trying to save America.
7: There's this housing bill that includes this institutional investor ban that he wants to see across the finish line. And then, of course, he wants to see security funding for his ballroom slash bunker.
8: This will be the entrance into the ballroom. The ballroom will be right here. This is a glass, beautiful glass tunnel. Beautiful tunnel that goes right into the ballroom. Ballroom's right there. Pretty good, right?
0: I mean, with the Iran war in this sort of quagmire, especially coming from a president who rallied against the Iraq and Afghanistan wars, with gas prices where they are, with the president constantly trying to gaslight the American people into believing that somehow the Iran war is good for them, and that high gas prices even are good for them. It feels like he doesn't care about the midterms, but then there's all the gerrymandering that he's pushing. I mean, which implies that he very much cares about the midterms and his endorsement of candidates. What's your read on what's going on with the president when it comes to the midterms?
7: Yes, it definitely feels like those two things are at odds with one another. I think the way that White House allies view it is, you know, the president needs to be able to say, I don't care about the midterms, I don't care about high gas prices, because that language is for Iran, right? He's saying, like, I'm willing to take this gamble because he needs Iran to believe that he will take the maximalist position, that, you know, he will let gas prices rise however high they need to rise in order to notch a deal with them, right? So the White House allies would say that that's a negotiating tactic. On the flip side, those are now sound bites that Democrats can run in every single ad across the country.
9: I don't think about American financial situation. I don't think about anybody.
8: We're fighting wars. We can't take care of daycare, Medicaid, Medicare, all these individual things.
7: So, you know, what might be helpful rhetorically with Iran is not helpful rhetorically with Republicans, as, you know, they're fighting it out in these really key midterm races.
0: Tough spot he's in. And it feels like it's such a tough spot that even the things that should be easy wins, like a sesquicentennial concert on the National Mall or whatever, are like big L's right now. You can't even like land a Milli Vanilli booking.
12: I'm gonna miss you.
0: What is going on with this concert?
7: Yeah, it's been really fascinating to actually see even conservative commentators come out and say, like, first of all, the folks that were slated for this lineup, to your point, Milli Vanilli and others, you know, these are not like, you know, the pop culture stars of today. These are pop culture stars of, you know, three decades ago. So there was that to begin with. And then
0: legitimately
7: now
0: like Vanilla Ice.
12: Ice, baby. All right, stop.
7: Right, exactly. And what we're seeing is even some of those folks now pulling out and saying, hey, you know, we were interested in sort of celebrating America's 250th anniversary, but this is far too political for us. This is not what we wanted. This is not what we signed up for.
13: This is not what I signed for. You know, I'm here to, you know, to bring people together with music. I'm not into politics. I don't to have anything to do with the circus, because, you know,
7: and to me and many of the folks that I spoke with, this is just such a deviation from where we were at the beginning of the president's term last year, when he was just really taking the culture by storm. He was steamrolling these law firms and Ivy League institutions. And you've seen other pop culture figures come on board to the president's agenda, like Nicki Minaj.
14: I am probably the president's number one fan.
7: This is not that, right? This is a moment where the president wants to be taking a victory lap, and yet he's, you know, stuck in this quagmire that is Iran, one that he desperately wants to get out of.
0: And while we're on concerts, he even lost the Kennedy Center.
7: Yeah, I mean, this has been one that has been, you know, near and dear to the president for months now. His fight to rename it the Trump Kennedy Center, and this, you know, planned massive renovation of the center, all put on hold by a federal court last week. We saw the president take to True Social to express his sincere displeasure at that decision.
11: Unfortunately, Judge Cooper and the radical left would rather see it die than have President Trump transform it into something that everyone could be proud of.
7: But just another loss in this sort of string of challenging circumstances for the White House right now.
0: Do they have any wins that they should be celebrating right now, that they could be parading in front of the American people?
7: So some White House allies I spoke to said, you know, this is the challenge, is that it's not like they don't have any wins. And the White House as well, this was their pushback to me in the story, was we do have things we're doing. For instance, their efforts to reduce the cost of prescription drugs through TrumpRx, the coming launch of Trump accounts for millions of children. Treasury Secretary Scott Bessent, was on the road last week in California and elsewhere, touting these investment accounts, right, that are supposed to sort of build generational wealth for the next generation.
15: For the next 4 years, every child getting $1,000 put in an index fund in their Trump account, they're going to learn about the markets, their parents going to learn about it. And the president has done peace deals, trade deals, and tax deals, but I think this could be his most enduring legacy.
7: But that is all getting overshadowed right now by Iran. And so the White House blames the media for not doing more to sort of highlight these things. But ultimately, I think the challenge, and this is what I hear when I'm sort of talking to regular voters, is, okay, these Trump accounts are great, but like, I'm being crunched right now by the cost of gas, by the cost of my groceries when I'm buying ground beef, and it's, you know, $9, $10 a pound. So like, these wins are great, and it's not that the American people, you know, that polling is, you know, very high around both of these issues, drug prices and these Trump accounts, but when the pressing concern is putting food on the table and you know, making ends meet and paying the bills, that has been sort of cold comfort. And that sort of exposes some of the challenge of the White House's efforts to message here.
0: Do you think watching some like half-naked men brutally beat the living daylights out of each other on the South Lawn will make the president feel better? On his birthday, no less?
7: You know, the president is a longtime fan of the UFC, and we are certainly seeing him celebrate his 80th birthday, which is the day of the UFC fight. In accordance with that, you know, the president is sort of this mercurial figure, and something like that really could, you know, raise his mood and honestly produce sort of a policy breakthrough, because he has been stuck for so long. Talking to allies, like, I think they think that if the president, you know, gets a win, that could sort of put them back on this track to passing the president's agenda. And that could be a policy win, or it could just be a sort of, you know, triumphant UFC fight on the White House lawn, right?
0: Sometimes that's all it takes.
7: Yep.
0: Megan the writer, Politico is where you can find They're Pretty Much in a Funk, Trump's Agenda Hits a Summer Stall. Earlier in the show, you heard from Shelby Talcott, who writes about the White House for Semaphore. I'm Sean Ramos from The show was made by Kelly Wessinger and Dustin DeSoto. Amina Al-Sadi edited. Gabriel Dunatov was on fax. And David Tatasciore and Patrick Boyd were on the mix. This is Today Explained. I see why am I.
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2: 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We have sunny skies, 100 degrees in Phoenix at 1 o'clock.
16: 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Congratulations to the team. 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
17: Welcome to NewsHour from the BBC World Service. I'm Sean Lay. Venezuelans march in the capital, Caracas, demanding elections. We'll hear from a former political prisoner only recently released.
18: I'm still afraid to be in jail again. We are starting to feel safe, but it's a process.
17: British police chiefs say they'll review anti-racism guidance after outcry over a fatal stabbing in which the victim was handcuffed by police.
19: It is now clear to growing millions in this country that we're living under two-tier policing.
17: Yeah. Plus, a Cuban politician hoping his country will reach a deal with President Trump.
20: I used to have, in the US, two life sentences plus 15 years. And the reason I'm talking to you right now is because of a negotiation between the two countries.
17: That's coming up after the news.
21: BBC News with Govinda Gill. The Iranian Foreign Minister Abbas Araghchi has said overnight strikes against US military facilities in the region were made in self-defense. One person was killed and more than 60 injured when an Iranian drone hit Kuwait's international airport. Iran's Revolutionary Guards said they had targeted US-linked positions in four Gulf countries after the US struck an Iranian oil tanker in the Strait of Hormuz. Amid a shaky ceasefire, President Trump has told the New York Post he'd be willing to meet the Iranian Supreme Leader. With more, Gary O'Donoghue.
22: It would be extraordinary and certainly is a million miles off right now because they can't even get over a line on an agreement. No one's won, no one's completely lost. There are huge, substantive, concrete damage done to Iran's infrastructure, its war-fighting capacities in terms of its navy and air force. But is it cowed? Is it beaten? Is it sort of on its knees? It doesn't seem like it. And of course, that I think is slightly bewildering for this administration.
21: The head of the World Health Organization says the number of suspected Ebola cases in the Democratic Republic of Congo has reduced significantly as testing ramps up. Tedros Adhanom Ghebreyesus said the number now stood at 116, down from more than 1,000 suspected cases last week. He said testing had confirmed more than 340 cases in the DRC. The US Secretary of State Marco Rubio says he's prepared to brief lawmakers privately about Israel's nuclear weapons capabilities. Tom Bateman reports from Washington.
23: Pressed by Representative Joaquin Castro, Mr. Rubio said he wouldn't discuss the issue publicly, but added that, frankly speaking, most of the world did assess Israel had nuclear weapons before committing to answering more about it, but only in a classified setting. The lawmaker's letter last month was widely seen as breaking a taboo in Washington that has endured for more than half a century.
21: Cuba's central bank says Visa and MasterCard payments in the country will be suspended from Saturday, citing sanctions imposed by the United States. It said a foreign partner had decided to limit operations. Ambarasan Ithyarajan reports.
24: The U.S. order is another blow to Cuba's economy and already decimated tourism industry as the Trump administration ratchets up sanctions in a bid to overthrow the island's communist-run government. Credit card transactions in Cuba have historically been handled by a foreign bank and by a financial arm of Geisa, a Cuban military-run conglomerate that's being targeted with U.S. sanctions. Washington accuses Geisa of secretly hoarding profits from the country's most valuable industries, including tourism, remittances, and logistics, and using them for the benefit of the military and Cuban elite. Havana denies these claims.
21: BBC News.
2: Good afternoon. From KJZZ News in Phoenix, I'm Bruce Drummond. Two more Mexican governors, including from the Mexican state just south of Arizona, are reportedly facing criminal investigations in the United States. The Los Angeles Times broke the story. From the Fronteras desk in Hermosillo, KJZZ's Nina Kravinsky has more.
3: News of investigations into the governors of Sonora and Tamaulipas follow a U.S. criminal indictment against several Sinaloa public officials, including that state's governor. Sinaloa officials are accused of protecting cartel members. The LA Times reports the governors of Sonora and Tamaulipas have had their U.S. tourist visas revoked. Sonoran Governor Alfonso Durazo called the report baseless and denied any ties to criminal groups. Durazo is an ally of Mexican President Claudia Sheinbaum, who questioned why the issue was coming to light in the press and urged calm from public officials. What's the intention behind taking away visas and then making it public? Sheinbaum asked. The LA Times report is based on multiple anonymous sources it says are familiar with the cases. Nina Kravinsky, KJZZ News, Hermosillo.
2: How accessible is your local school board? That varies depending on the school district. KJZZ's Ben Giles reports.
4: Under Arizona law, school district governing boards aren't required to record their meetings, but those that do create a public record, they are then, by law, required to retain for at least 3 months. The BEAM, which is part of the Howard Center for Investigative Journalism at ASU, contacted 208 school districts in the state to determine which boards record their meetings and which post those recordings online. More than half either don't record their meetings or don't post the recordings, a move that keeps parents who can't watch the meetings as they happen in the dark when it comes to decisions that impact their children's education. Ben Giles, KJZZ News, Phoenix.
2: A high of 107 today in Phoenix. It is sunny and 101 degrees at 106.
17: Hello there, welcome to NewsHour from the BBC World Service. We're coming to you live from the BBC studios in London. I'm Sean Lay, and we begin this hour in Venezuela. It's now 5 months to the day since the United States removed the then-president Nicolas Maduro from Caracas by force to face trial in the United States on drug charges.
5: Ay, no! Mira eso!
17: While it was an audacious operation executed in the dead of night, it woke Venezuelans like that woman in Caracas as the bombing continued. The US attacked targets in the capital as special forces overran the compound where the president was sleeping, capturing both him and his wife, Celia Flores. I was presenting NewsHour on that Saturday morning, the 3rd of January, as the news broke. Here's a flavour of what people were saying to us then.
6: I wake up to a huge bang. I live very close to the airbase inside the city of Caracas. My heart was racing, my body was shaking. It was a huge noise. I could hear the airplanes flying around the city, at least for an hour after the explosions. But for now, the whole city is in silence, but everyone is awake.
10: The feeling is of liberation, of happiness. I'm very excited, very moved, because this 26 years of dictatorship has been very, very horrible for the Venezuelan population. This regime declared war against the population. They've killed so many people. They created so much hunger, so much violations of human rights. It's a pity that another country had to come in to help us liberate, but we tried everything.
17: That was an opposition leader speaking to me on 3rd of January, and before that you heard a journalist. Having criticised the Venezuelan government for years, after capturing Nicolas Maduro, President Donald Trump decided to work with Maduro's former vice president, Delcy Rodriguez, with the priority of access to the oil sector for American investors. The outcome is the approval on Wednesday by the National Assembly of the opening up of the electricity sector to commercial companies after nearly two decades of state control. But many Venezuelans are frustrated that economic reform is not being matched with political change. Some took to the streets on Wednesday to protest against their government. Well, the protest took place just hours after US Secretary of State Marco Rubio pronounced that conditions were not yet right for a free and fair election to be held in Venezuela.
25: Venezuela is not today where we hope it will be for the peoples of Venezuela's sake, but it is on a trajectory that I think is a very positive one if it continues, and it has to continue. As you said, our first priority was stabilization. We did not want to see mass migration. We did not want to see a civil war. We did not want to see societal breakdown, and that required working to the extent possible and wise with existing institutions, not to preserve them or to perpetuate them, but to ensure that we didn't have systemic breakdown. The second is recovery, which is the phase I would argue we are primarily in right now.
17: That's Marco Rubio. Well, I've been speaking to one Venezuelan who returned from exile a year ago. She's in her mid-30s and lives and works in the capital, Caracas. It's perhaps a sign of things right now that she asked us not to use her name. How different does she think her country is now compared to how it was before Nicolas Maduro was captured?
6: I think we're still in early days to say that the country is getting better or there is actually a change. Everyone is very hopeful. Everyone is talking about new business. There are actually new business opportunities. You can see even in LinkedIn, there is a lot of work availability for people to apply for. Somehow things are changing, but we don't really know exactly where we are standing because we exactly don't know where we're going because, you know, we don't have the information that I guess we deserve, but somehow things are getting better. So the economy and the currency are flowing more in the street and there are expats coming into the country and there are things going on for the better.
17: So some Venezuelans have come back home again. And from what you're saying, there's a bit more sense of confidence, perhaps, that people feel, as you said, maybe a few more opportunities for Venezuelans themselves, not just for foreigners.
6: Yeah, absolutely, for both. Because obviously, if there are new businesses and new opportunities, there are more work available for Venezuelans, even though they are investors for expat, but there are more opportunities for Venezuelans.
17: What about day-to-day costs? I remember talking to people back in January and even before saying, look, prices were very unpredictable. Things have got very, very expensive. Even the basics have got very expensive. Has that changed at all?
6: I think it's more stable at the moment. It's a little bit stable than before. It's crazy because the prices of the basic, like food, is very high. Right. So before it was changing from one day to another, at the moment it's stable.
17: What about the government? Does the government feel different? Is it behaving in any different way?
6: Yeah. The way they speak, the way they project themselves, it's different.
17: Less to the sort of, if I can put it this way, the
6: propaganda,
17: kind of,
6: less the propaganda.
17: Less of the sort of slogans of the revolution. We had a number of political prisoners who were released by President Rodriguez in recent weeks. We've had some changes among ministers and some suggestion that maybe it's going to be easier for people to express an opinion that's different from the government than it used to be. Has that changed?
6: We still don't have a free to speak out. People are very careful with the things that they share and they say, and a journalist, the information that they hold, they are very careful with that still, because even though the prisoners, some of them are released, we still don't know if this is going to change for real, or if this is just a play, or do you know what I mean?
17: Yes. So is it fair to say that people still don't feel confident that if they go outside and express themselves that they're not going to get locked up or beaten up?
6: Yeah. So some students, they had a protest like 2 weeks ago, and there were a lot of police in the street against them again. There were any damage whatsoever or any person injured, but it's still a complex situation.
17: The National Assembly today voted to allow private companies to come into the electricity sector for the first time since, more or less, since Hugo Chavez took power. That is a sign that the economy is being opened up, and we know that President Trump wanted to get Americans investing in the oil sector and other parts of the Venezuelan economy. What do you think of that?
6: I think it's fantastic. I think Venezuela deserves to be brighter, even the most vulnerable. They have the right to live a nice life.
17: Do you have faith in President Trump that he really wants to change and make Venezuela more free?
6: Well, I wouldn't say faith, but whatever makes the economy in Venezuela to get better, every person in the power has an interest in oil, even if it's Trump or Russians. Mm. All I want is for the economy in Venezuela to get better and be able to live freely and have a nice life that we Venezuelans deserve.
17: Well, that's one woman's perspective on life in Venezuela. But more anti-government protests are planned for this week. Jesus Armas is a prominent opposition activist held in a notorious prison in Caracas for more than a year before being released earlier this year. Now in Norway, he spoke from there to NewsHour's James Menendez.
18: There are still more than 600 political prisoners in Venezuela, and some of them are women. So we are trying to support these families. Our aim is the release of all political prisoners in Venezuela. And we will have a protest of the unions in Caracas. They want to ask to the U.S. Embassy and to the world for the support for a free and fair presidential elections in Venezuela. They are also fighting for better salaries in Venezuela, better minimum wage.
5: On the issue of political prisoners, why is it taking so long to release all those being held in prison? Because didn't the government promise to release them all, well, the new interim government, when it came to power in January?
18: It takes so long because Delcy Rodríguez is afraid to release some of these political prisoners because some of them are members of the army, of the security forces, like police members. She wants to stay in control. She wants to send a message to the army and to all the police corps all around the country that she is in charge. And if they support change of the regime in Venezuela, if they support the democratic opposition, they will pay with prison, they will be tortured as they have been in the past. She is using some of these political prisoners for negotiation. So for her, some of these political prisoners are not persons. They are just something to exchange.
5: I mean, you did get released. Do you now feel able, I know you're not in Venezuela at the moment, but you are normally, do you feel able to express your views freely now?
18: Yes, actually, I think that Delcy Rodríguez and especially Diosdado Cabello, who has been in charge of the repression in the last few years, are kind of afraid of the U.S., but there's always a risk. They want to keep power. They don't want a transition to democracy. If they feel really at risk, they will do whatever they can do to stay in power.
5: Given that you are able to express yourself freely, I mean, what is your opinion on when elections should be held? I mean, when would you like to see those happen?
18: As soon as possible. Then there are some technical issues that we need to solve, like to have a new electoral authority that really represents the interests of all Venezuelans, new machines. It's going to take a few months, but I think that it could be realized on at the end of this year. That's what I want.
5: Yeah, that's what you want. Do you think the interim president, Delcy Rodríguez, do you think she wants that too, or is she going to try and delay for as long as possible?
18: Her plan is to delay the elections, even to don't have an election. You know, she wants to stay in power, and she knows it's impossible for her to win an election. She is rejected by almost all Venezuelans. I'm still afraid to be in jail again, maybe I could be in prison in the next few months, maybe not. For many, many months, we live under terror state. So there were more than 2,000 political prisoners. There were some people killed. There were a lot of persecution to all political leaders, but also to regular citizens. So we are starting to feel safe again, but it's a process.
17: That's Jesus Armas, a Venezuelan opposition activist, speaking to NewsHour's James Menendez here on the BBC World Service.
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2: 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A sunny day, and for the next several days, not much change. We're expecting a high on this Wednesday in Phoenix, about 107 degrees. We should stay pretty close to that through Friday and then cool down a little bit for the weekend. It's 102 degrees right now under sunny skies at 120.
17: This is Sean Lay with NewsHour coming to you live from the BBC studios in London. Ukraine's President Volodymyr Zelensky has said drone attacks on St. Petersburg, Russia's second city, were a justifiable response to Russian attacks on Tuesday in which 23 Ukrainians were killed. The drones hit targets just outside the city on Wednesday morning. Footage from the aftermath shows huge plumes of black smoke rising into a clear blue sky and, because it was daytime, visible to people living in the centre of St. Petersburg, which is hosting a major economic forum at which President Vladimir Putin is due to speak. On his social media feed, President Zelensky described the Ukrainian drone attacks as a long-range sanctions which yielded good results. The Kremlin said Russia was continuing to fight in Ukraine precisely to ensure this kind of attack didn't happen. Our security correspondent Frank Gardner has been speaking to Ukraine's former foreign minister Dmytro Kuleba, and he asked him about Ukraine's policy on hitting Russia's economic targets.
8: Knocking out Russian refineries in the Ukraine-Russia war is similar to knocking out the Strait of Hormuz in the U.S.-Israel war against Iran. I'm not comparing the countries, I'm just trying to give a perspective of the impact that destruction of Russian refineries is making on Russian economy and the damage that the blockade of the Strait of Hormuz is making on the world economy.
9: Now, no one would doubt the ferocity of Russia's attacks on civilians in Ukraine. It's a daily thing. We know this. But what about, there have now been two attacks, one in Luhansk on the dormitory, which Russia says killed over 20, I think it was, students, which Ukraine says was a military target, but Russia has told the world this was an attack on civilians, and they're now on this bus in Russian-controlled territory. Is Ukraine shifting away from purely military and economic targets?
8: I was approached by a French at one international conference who asked me why you are not targeting Russian cities in retaliation for what Putin has been doing to your cities. And I told him because at the end of the day, we are fighting because we are different from them.
9: Now that you're out of office and you're an academic, but obviously got a huge past in the Ukrainian government, what do you and other Ukrainians feel about President Trump and his attitude towards Ukraine?
8: I'll tell you a story to explain it. So in 2025, every message coming from President Trump on Ukraine was met with agitation and anxiety by the Ukrainians. Mid-2026, no one cares. So people learned who he is. People do not invest any hopes in that. People understand that they can, that they should expect the worst. It does not necessarily have to happen, but it may happen. And people begin to rely more and more on themselves, not on others. And frankly, I think it's one of our, everyone is excited about Ukrainian drones, but I, in my view, the biggest and the most consequential transformation Ukrainians are undergoing is that we finally begin to rely on ourselves more than on our friends in the world.
9: My final question, if you had to put a 1 to 10 chance of the war ending, at least with a ceasefire this year, what number would you give it?
8: Speaking on the 3rd of June 2026, I give it a zero.
9: Could you be any more pessimistic? Crikey. So you think the end of this, Ukraine has got another winter of drone strikes and sub-zero temperatures to come?
8: War will stop either when Putin's will to attack or Ukraine's will to resist will be broken. And I don't see either of that happening.
17: That's Ukraine's former foreign minister, Dmytro Kuleba, talking to the BBC's Frank Gardner. Soccer's World Cup will kick off in just over a week's time as Canada, Mexico and the United States host teams and supporters from across the world. In an age when cell phones give access to live coverage and footballers' social media and product deals have shrunk the space between players and fans, you might think football illustrators belong in the past, along with long baggy shorts. But Paul Trevelyan, now in his 90s, is still receiving fresh commissions, and as he told the BBC's Mike Williams, his pencil is poised for the World Cup to begin.
7: I was born in 1934. I was born in White Hart Lane, Tottenham, which is a two-minute walk to the Tottenham Hotspur football ground. In 1950, I think, England got involved with the World Cup, and they had three Tottenham players, Dishburn, Nicholson and Ramsey. And from that moment on, I've always followed the World Cup.
11: For the world of English soccer, 1950 poses a straight question. A picked team of those players met defeat in the World Cup almost as soon as it landed in Brazil. What went wrong in Rio?
7: I decided that I was going to draw footballers in 1937 when I saw Dixie Dean.
12: How old were you then?
7: How old was I then? I was three. My father was a bus conductor. He changed his shift. It was a cup replay. It was on a Wednesday. And I left that ground and I said to my dad, I said, Dad, I'm going to draw footballers. And he said, what do you mean draw footballers? I said, I'm going to draw them. I'd scribbled a few, the dog and the cat and that. But this time, I really did want to become a football artist.
12: When you look back on your body of work, of all the characters in the whole of world football over the last six, seven decades, who have you enjoyed drawing the most?
7: Pelé.
13: In the middle, here's Pelé, number 10. Rivellino, watch Pelé now. What a beautiful goal for Pelé. El Rey Pelé. 100 goals for Brazil. In World Cup competitions, and Brazil take this 1-0 lead.
7: I love drawing Pelé so much that I went to Stanley Pauls and they said, we've published a book, King Pelé, and every drawing in that book was mine. I went to a signing session for the book, and sitting next to me was Pelé, and he looked through it and he said, give me your name, and I gave him my name. He said, give me your address, and I gave him my address. And from that moment on, every time Pelé got a job which required art, I was the man. He was the man who phoned me up and said, come for the World Cup 94. I went there and worked with Umbro. That was for Pelé. See, I've learnt my lessons not from art teachers, but from players who have told me what I was doing wrong, why I hadn't captured that person completely. I had to work at it and work at it and work at it.
12: And can I ask you about the future? Do you fear for the future of sports illustration now that we are in a digital age?
7: No, because an artist, if he's really good, really knows his craft, he will always be in demand. And I get incredible commissions. And like every other artist, if you can really draw, you'll always be in demand.
12: And you are still drawing now into your 90s? Do you enjoy drawing? Look, is there a release for you?
7: Look at that hand. Look at that hand.
12: It's very straight.
7: Look at it.
12: Very straight.
7: That hand doesn't shake, not one bit. And I do eye exercises. I look at my hand and I look at something 200 yards away. I look at my hand, I do that three times a day. My eyes are sharper than the average Premiership referee. If Harry Kane wins the World Cup, you pick up the newspaper, I'll be in one. I promise you that, it'll be in a newspaper.
17: That's Paul Trevelyan, who created the great strip You Are the Ref, talking to the BBC's Mike Williams here on NewsHour from the BBC World Service. We're going to disappear for about a minute or so. Do, though, please stay with us.
14: Did
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1: In South Africa, animal rights advocates are suing the Johannesburg Zoo to release their captive elephants.
14: Continued confinement in the Johannesburg Zoo is unconscionable and fundamentally detrimental to the well-being of these sentient animals.
1: But whether those elephants can survive in the wild is uncertain. That's next time on The World.
2: And next time on The World is in 30 minutes. 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
2: Sunny skies, a high ozone pollution advisory for Maricopa County today, and a high of 107. We have sunny skies right now. We got 102 degrees in Phoenix at 1:30.
21: BBC News with Govinda Gill. The Iranian Foreign Minister Abbas Araghchi has said overnight strikes by Iran's armed forces against US military facilities in the region were made in self-defense. One person was killed and more than 60 injured when an Iranian drone hit Kuwait's international airport. Iran's Revolutionary Guards said they had targeted US-linked positions in four Gulf countries. The U.S. Secretary of State Marco Rubio said he's prepared to give a private briefing to lawmakers in Washington about Israel's nuclear weapons capabilities. The country's nuclear program has never been publicly declared. The head of the WHO says the number of suspected Ebola cases in the Democratic Republic of Congo has reduced significantly as testing ramps up. 60 people have died in the outbreak. The European Commission has set out proposals designed to help EU tech companies and reduce reliance on the United States. They include favouring European firms for providing computing services in areas such as defence. A court in Nigeria has sentenced four men to death for their role in an attack on a Catholic church in Ondo State 4 years ago. 41 people were killed and more than 100 wounded in the assault. Cuba's central bank says Visa and MasterCard payments in the country will be suspended.
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2: The drought-shrunken Colorado River has left western states like California facing a looming water crisis. But in San Diego, there is enough excess drinking water to sell to nearby states. The secret? Desalination.
3: What we're looking to do is really show that there's an opportunity to manage the system in a new way.
2: I'm Elsa Chang. 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
1: All Things Considered coming up in just 30 minutes at 3 o'clock. In Valley traffic right now in the West Valley on I-10 eastbound, ADOT is reporting we've got a crash on the Avondale Boulevard exit ramp.
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1: We have partly cloudy skies right now in Phoenix. It is 104 degrees at 2:30.
5: This is The World. I'm Carolyn Beeler. If you're into mummies, you've likely heard of Ötzi the Iceman. But in case you're not up on mummy news, a quick recap. Ötzi died more than 5,000 years ago, and his body was preserved in the glaciers of the Italian Alps, where extreme cold kept it from decomposing. Now, researchers have found multiple types of microbes surviving despite the cold. Frank Meixner is one of the researchers who worked on the study. He told me some microbes entered Ötzi's body after death, but others were already there as part of his gut microbiome.
6: They are really adapted microbes. If they are slow growing, so these so-called cold-loving or psychrophilic microorganisms, they can thrive in very cold environments, so in this so-called cryosphere. And I was also not aware of this beforehand. Glaciers or Antarctic ice, they are not only ice blocks, but they can have these very tiny niches where water still exists, and there microorganisms can live, actually.
5: So scientists have been studying Ötzi for more than three decades. Is this the first time that active microbes have been identified?
6: Yeah, this amount, yes. I think the yeasts are very important for us that we discovered. We found four of those yeasts, and this was really a surprise, I have to be honest.
5: Why was it such a surprise?
6: Definitely because we not expected to have such a variety of different yeasts in there. And if we would have looked only at the DNA, we would have seen the damaged DNA, which they normally characterize to be ancient, but the cells are normally dead. And we found in our data sets also the ancient DNA of these yeasts, but we still can cultivate them. This was quite a surprise.
5: Does this tell you anything about who Ötzi was or how he lived or what he ate?
6: Well, from the yeast itself, we cannot say a lot about what he ate and where he lived.
7: Hi, I'm Phil Latzman. Thank you for listening to KJZZ's audio service, which is supported by Beatitudes Campus for Seniors.

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1: 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We're also online and on your phone. In traffic, there is debris on the right, 202 eastbound near McClintock, and a crash on the left, I-10 east, that's near Bullard Avenue.
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4: When Pope Leo was revealed to have Creole roots in New Orleans and grandparents who changed their racial identity to white after settling in Chicago, journalist Susan Solney recognized the story. Her great-uncle Edward had done the same thing a century ago. On the next Fresh Air, what she discovered about his life and the secret that broke her family in half. 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
1: 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Under fair conditions, it is 106 degrees in Phoenix. We should dip to 79 tonight under mostly clear skies. It's 3:30.
5: Live from NPR News in Washington, I'm Dwayne Brown. The head of the UN's nuclear watchdog agency says inspectors have been on the ground in Iran. They've been visiting small labs and other facilities, as NPR's Eyya Betraoui reports.
6: Rafael Grossi of the International Atomic Energy Agency says there's very limited to no activity in Iran now in uranium mining and enrichment. Grossi was directly involved in nuclear talks between Iran and the U.S. in February, just before the U.S. and Israel struck Iran. Asked by NPR if Iran had agreed then to zero stockpiling of its highly enriched uranium, Grossi said it's hard to say because talks were truncated by war.
7: There were a number of alternatives that were being discussed at that time. One is what you mentioned, but it was not the only one.
6: Grossi says other options included Iran halting or limiting enrichment. Now he says it's yet to be seen what can be agreed on. Eyya Betraoui, NPR News, Abu Dhabi.
5: The chief executive of OpenAI, Sam Altman, is in Washington meeting with White House officials and members of Congress. The trip comes a day after President Trump signed an executive order creating a voluntary government review process. Here's NPR's Windsor Johnston.
8: Altman is meeting with White House officials to discuss AI policy, as well as bipartisan congressional lawmakers who oversee the technology sector. The visit comes as AI companies increasingly find themselves at the center of policy debates in Washington. While the industry has invested heavily in lobbying and public outreach, some Democrats are pushing for tougher oversight of artificial intelligence, citing concerns about jobs, energy demand, and the growing influence of the nation's largest tech companies. Republicans have pushed for a lighter regulatory approach. President Trump's executive order includes a provision that would allow some advanced AI models to undergo a 30-day government review before the release to the public.
5: This is NPR.
1: From KJZZ News in Phoenix, I'm Tiara Vian. In Arizona's blazing heat, shade can lower temperatures by 30 degrees or more. And now homeowners associations will no longer be able to enforce as many restrictions on umbrellas, awnings, pergolas, or other shade structures in Arizona backyards. KJZZ's Catherine Davis-Young has more.
9: A bill in the state legislature would allow HOAs to put some restrictions on the style or size of shade structures, but it would prohibit HOAs from putting outright bans on shade structures in backyards. Representative Stacey Travers, a Democrat, sponsored the bill. In a March Senate committee hearing, she said shade is important for comfort as well as long-term sustainability as Arizona's temperatures rise.
10: Allowing reasonable

0: They want the government to regulate them. Here's Lindsay Smith-Taley. She's a professor of nutrition at the University of North Carolina and an author of one of these papers.
1: It feels like we've reached a tipping point between the strength of the science, the public support, and then also political will. And those three factors combined, to me, suggest that we might be at a place where we start to see real policy action on this topic the way that we did in tobacco.
0: You know, many policy experts say we are likely to see change at the state level first. We've already seen states pass bans on synthetic dyes in foods, for instance. And some experts say litigation may be next. In other words, state attorneys general filing suit against food companies alleging damage to the public health, sort of like the lawsuits we saw against tobacco companies in the 1990s.
2: Yeah. That is NPR's Maria Godoy. Thank you, Maria.
0: My pleasure.
3: With ship traffic through the Strait of Hormuz at a virtual standstill, companies are scrambling to find ways to move everything from oil to fertilizer to household goods. NPR International Affairs correspondent Jackie Northam has this report.
4: There's only one way to get in and out of the Persian Gulf, and that's through the Strait of Hormuz. With the waterway effectively closed, the flow of oil exports is taking a detour. Niels Rasmussen is chief shipping analyst at BIMCO, one of the largest member organizations for shipping companies. He says Saudi Arabia is now transferring crude oil through an east-west pipeline running across the Arabian Peninsula, where it can be loaded on the Red Sea.
5: Also, the United Arab Emirates have increased their usage of their oil pipeline, so they've also been able to protect some of their exports that would normally have to move through the Strait of Hormuz.
4: Cargo, including medicine, food, fertilizer, and other necessities, is also quickly finding new routes. If the one thing the shipping industry has had to learn over the past decade, it's how to be flexible.
6: Anybody who's moving goods from point A to point B, you always have to have a plan B and a plan C and a plan D, depending on the risk sort of profile of the area.
4: Eric Johnson is senior editor at the Journal of Commerce, part of S&P Global Market Intelligence. He says the alternative plans to work around the closure of the Strait of Hormuz is to create overland corridors connecting ports throughout the region.
6: So you have road and even some minor use of rail kind of shipments to get around having to transit through the strait.
4: For example, Maersk, the world's second largest shipping company, is shuttling goods overland to and from ports outside the Strait of Hormuz. Karsten Kildall is chief commercial officer at Maersk. He says the shipping company has become increasingly adept at finding new routes on short notice since the supply disruption of the COVID pandemic, attacks on ships in the Red Sea, and a shortage of water in the Panama Canal.
7: And so when the Strait of Hormuz is closed, as it is now, within weeks, we are actually able to make the cargo flow in different ways. And I think it's because of the practice we've had over these last 5-6 years where we've just been hit by one unforeseen event after the other.
4: Other international shipping companies have set up sea, rail, truck networks throughout the region, including Iraq, Turkey, and Kuwait. Kildall says all of a sudden, the roads and highways in the region are clogged with trucks.
7: Of course, trucking capacity in the Gulf region is a bottleneck right now. And of course, we compete with other providers to get access to the trucks that are necessary to keep an operation like this running.
4: Still, trucks and rail cars can't carry as much as a ship. Rasmussen with BIMCO says there are logistical problems with overland caravans, particularly trucks. More will have to be imported into the region.
5: I also imagine that the congestion for trucks in and out of the ports will go sky high. And once they're there, do you have enough truck drivers? And can you actually feasibly move that much cargo in and out of a port? Or are the trucks just going to sit there and wait?
4: Johnson with the Journal of Commerce says this latest crisis is prompting shipping companies to think about new trade patterns, markets that aren't hindered by choke points like the Strait of Hormuz.
6: If your job is to move goods, you're going to start thinking, what are markets that we can actually access that require the least amount of transit and the least amount of political kind of turmoil that we might encounter?
4: Like the turmoil now in the Strait of Hormuz. Jackie Northam, NPR News.
8: And good afternoon. 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With KJZZ News in Phoenix, I'm Tiara Vian. Women are a small but growing segment of the state's prison population, and their needs are distinct. Yet many of the programs designed to prepare them for release were primarily tailored for men. In this latest installment of KJZZ's occasional series, Beyond the Gates, Kathy Ritchie tells us about some efforts to give incarcerated women a real second chance.
9: Teresa Prieto stands next to her desk inside a mobile classroom at the Perryville Women's State Prison in Goodyear. She's working on a personal brand presentation.
10: Empathetic and nurturing. I lead with heart and emotional intelligence and creative and spiritual. I'm guided by intuition, meaning, and imagination.
9: Her notebook is filled with words that describe the kind of characteristics she wants to embody.
10: The fourth one was ambitious and independent because that's my biggest goal right now, is becoming independent.
9: Because she'll be leaving Perryville this month. Prieto is part of a six-month workforce development and reentry program of the Televerde Foundation in partnership with Arizona State University. It's designed to help incarcerated women build personal and professional skills.
10: This is like my fourth time down, and I've always done programming. When the program was there, I was like, oh, another program, boom. And so when they call me, here I come.
9: But this time was different. At 33, Prieto is over it.
10: I was wanting to change so badly, but I didn't know how.
9: Michelle Sirocco is the CEO of the Televerde Foundation.
11: Depending on how long you've been here, whether it's 6 months or 16 years, you've lost everything. You're going to walk out of here with the clothes on your back.
9: And if a woman doesn't have a solid support system in place, she may not even have a ride when she leaves prison, let alone a place to stay. Sirocco says that's why Televerde focuses on more than just resumes and interview skills. The program also centers on trauma recovery, and that's often where the shift happens. Here's Prieto.
10: You start to realize all the wear and tear your life has put you through. And it becomes so normal and so just okay that with this, it's like, yeah, you got all that going on, but let's like see it for what it is and now build on that.
9: When Prieto leaves, she'll move into transitional housing, where she can live rent-free for up to 4 months while saving for her own place. Kurt Altman is a local attorney and the Arizona and New Mexico State Director at Right on Crime, which aims to improve the criminal justice system. He says Arizona's prison population surged in the 1990s after lawmakers passed truth in sentencing laws, requiring people to serve at least 85% of their sentence, along with mandatory sentencing policies.
12: I've said this before, our Department of Corrections, we put a bunch of money into it. We invest in it more than we invest in anything else in Arizona. What's our return?
9: Not much, it turned out.
12: And for the longest time in Arizona, in every state, and even the federal system, we weren't getting anything. They were serving their time. Their time was over. They opened the door, maybe gave them $20 if they were lucky, and said, report to a probation or a parole officer within 72 hours. Good luck.
9: That's changing, but women still need more. A 2021 report on female reentry found that, quote, while the number of women entering prisons and jails has grown significantly, a corresponding increase in programming has not materialized. Dominique Rose Sepowitz is a professor at Arizona State University.
13: Incarcerated women are incredibly under-researched.
9: So she did the work to try and change that by surveying more than half the women at Perryville.
13: They had incredibly high rates of childhood victimization, really high rates of adult victimization. 71.8% of the women in prison were addicted to drugs.
9: Televerde Foundation is one example of a program that offers pre- and post-reentry support geared exclusively towards women. Then there's Bridges Reentry, a totally different model. Founded by Episcopal Deacon Gay Romack, Bridges is a two-year peer-supported residential program.
14: I felt like if women are going to heal, it takes time. It just takes time. And there are 1,000 different layers that are involved in really healing in body, mind, and spirit.
9: Those who come here focus on the 12-step program. They have to get jobs and save their pay and follow the rules, like sticking to a curfew.
14: In a year's time, their whole attitude is different.
9: They set goals. They're being coached and mentored. Bridges is an expensive concept and dependent on grants and community donations. Romack jokes she's become a formidable grant writer, but she's also seen the payoff. Women who've reconnected with their kids are enjoying careers and even saving enough to buy a home of their own. Kathy Ritchie, KJZZ News, Phoenix.
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8: Under fair skies, it's 106 degrees at 3:50.
2: 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I'm Elsa Chang.
17: And I'm Juana Summers. This next story is about love. Kat and Jay, together for 6 years after falling for each other in college, they open their relationship at Kat's insistence, and Jay is reluctant. And that love story quickly becomes love stories, plural. Haley Blassingame's new novel, They All Fall in Love at the End, takes on questions of polyamory from the point of view of a woman who can't be tied down to one person. Blassingame mined her own story of non-monogamy for the novel. It's a story she told years ago in an essay for the New York Times Modern Love column.
18: When it was published, I got a lot of hate,
17: interesting,
18: particularly from men on the internet. And I was warned of this by the editor, like, you will get hate. And so Kat is, she's not me, but we share a lot of traits. And I think she's very rooted in the tradition of doing what she wants. Some might call her unlikable. I don't necessarily see her as unlikable, but she's certainly concerned about self-actualization with a kind of bravado that I don't know if we always see from young Black women, which is why I wanted to write that type of character. Yeah. And I think it makes a lot of people deeply uncomfortable, particularly men.
17: Mm-hmm. Okay, give me one example of a way that you are like Kat or identify with her, and one example of a way that maybe you guys aren't so much alike.
18: Okay, so I did give her a lot of my demographic details. She's a young Black woman. She is a DC native. Her mom is a federal worker. She worked in a kind of crappy restaurant. I did that too. and it was in an open relationship. So like those biographical details are the same, but like the events of the story are not my life. So I definitely did not like get with my boyfriend's best friend and his girlfriend. Like that never happened, just to put that on the record. And, you know, my parents are divorced. So I just sort of it's like an alternative version of my life. I wanted to like use characters as like dolls and play around. Like, what if this had happened, though?
17: I mean, as listeners of All Things Considered know, I love reading romance novels. I love reading a literary romance. But I have to say, I think, if I'm remembering correctly, this is the first time I've ever encountered a Black woman who's polyamorous on the page. And I wonder if that's your experience, too.
18: Yes, absolutely. I mean, as a writer, I find myself and search for myself in stories and movies and shows. And that was what I was doing. I was trying to find a map to figure out, how do I do this thing that I have not seen anyone like me really doing?
17: Now, when we meet Kat, she and her partner Jay, they're about 6 months into opening up their relationship, and it's clear that they're still in the messy middle of trying to figure out how all of this works, if all of this works. And early in the book, Kat says that even though they've opened things up, she still feels as lost as ever. I wonder, was there something specific about polyamory that you wanted to crack open or explore or unpack with your book?
18: Yeah, I mean, to return to this question of like the types of stories that get told around polyamory, I wanted to see someone wrestling with it as a paradigm and as a modality, like a relationship modality, not simply as, hey, girl, there's this crazy thing I'm doing. And I think we typically talk about it as being an antagonist to monogamy or an answer to monogamy, rather than just simply a different way of loving. And I think you almost have to, you have to unlearn and then relearn in order to practice it in the way that, I mean, I don't want to say should practice it, because you can practice it in many different ways.
17: Right.
18: But like, you know, if you have zero models or zero examples of it, I mean, you're, and you find this a lot in the queer community too, it's like you're building something from scratch. And I wanted to get into that piece of it, not just as a salacious plot point, but actually as like a philosophical relationship paradigm.
19: Now, as you've said, you are not Kat, Kat is not you, but I do wonder, given some of the parallels between your life and her fictional life, did writing this book change at all the way you think about your own romantic life, or even how we think about or talk about polyamory?
18: The funny thing about writing a book is it takes so long. So I started this when I was 25. I'm 30 now, which doesn't sound like a huge gap, but 30 really is
19: a lot of life happens in between 25 and 35.
18: Listen, I'm like a different person. I'm like having health issues, back problems. Like, I'm like, I don't even know what I was talking. Like, the idea that I was going to have three boyfriends, I can't even find one boyfriend. I mean, so that's the funny thing about having to talk about this book now after having change so much. Like, the material conditions of my life are not the same as they were at 25. And so I can respect this book for what it is and the person I was when I wrote it. I'm not practicing polyamory anymore. I've been single for like 3 years. I'm dealing with, like I said, health issues. So like my vision for love has changed dramatically, but I still am that grasping girl. And I think now it's like I'm at the second leg of the race, right? The 30s grasping of like, what am I gonna do about kids? Is that gonna happen? You know, those questions, which I think is a natural progression of aging. So I don't really see it as invalidating any of the questions I was asking at 25, but I got some answers and now different questions are niggling at me.
19: Yeah. Now, this book takes place here in Washington, D.C. You're a D.C. native. We both work here in the district. And through Kat's eyes, we experience a lot of what all of us went through together in 2024. There was the election of President Trump for a second term, on-campus protests, fears of immigration enforcement raids. What did you want people to feel and experience about the way things felt in our nation's capital at that time?
18: Oh, I love this question because I do see this book more than just about narrative, but archival work. And I think DC was really, I would say, ground zero for the second Trump administration. For we saw what was going to happen before other parts of the country in many ways. And I wanted to capture that sense of, one, lived history, but also it was a frenetic energy. It was, something was happening every day. I mean, a plane crashed into the Potomac. I mean, it was after decades that that hadn't happened. And it was a certain feeling of like the ground shifting beneath your feet and everyone you know.
19: I can't have this conversation with you without mentioning that you are also a part of our public radio family. You're a producer for our member station, WAMU, here in DC. And I get to work with some really cool producers, so I know how busy that job is. And I wonder, were there parts of your day job that you brought along with you as you were writing this book? Or was it maybe sort of more of a reprieve or a step back from the daily news grind that we both know?
18: I mean, that was part of the problem, was I couldn't step back. And so I was trying to write, and I don't know if I've had this experience writing fiction before, but in this time, I was trying to write a novel and I could not turn my brain off. And so it seeped into the book. And that's part of what happened. I was like, I just can't pivot in the way that I'm used to pivoting. And so, you know, it is a privilege to be apart from politics. You know, people are pulled into politics every day because of who they are, whether they're following the news or not. And so I think that was also part of it as a journalist. I mean, it was just like baking in my head every day. And that was my outlet, because I have to be a certain way in the newsroom. But in the novel, I could engage with the news in a different light, in a different way.
19: Haley Blassingame is the author of They All Fall in Love at the End. Thank you so much for stopping by.
18: Thank you so much. I'm in love.